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13: In Los Angeles, I'm Kai Rizdahl. It is Tuesday, today, 7 July. Good as always. Steady along, everybody. Fair is fair. One likes it to be in business and economic coverage. So just as we started yesterday with a

0: good result this quarter. They bought the stock before the announcement today.
1: If we think there's this great news that's going to come out about a company tomorrow, we don't wait until tomorrow to buy the stock. We buy it right away.
0: So today, there aren't a bunch of new people buying the stock and driving Samsung's price up, partly because of those expectations and partly because of good old-fashioned market uncertainty.
2: It's a chip maker, and that's great, but nobody knows how to value a chip maker.
0: Business professor Eric Gordon at the University of Michigan says Samsung is operating in a really volatile industry.
2: One day you hear that AI is going to eat all the chips we could possibly make. The next day you hear, oh boy, AI is going to be cutting back. It's too expensive. Maybe we don't need as many chips.
0: Gordon says the news today was just based on a preliminary earnings report. Samsung stockholders now are going to look for the full report at the end of the month, which will have more insight about where the stock and the AI industry are headed next. I'm Kaylee Wells for Marketplace.

0: The idea that we're all getting older isn't, or it shouldn't be, news to any of us. The idea that the baby boomers are getting, actually already are, older, is going to turn out to be a very big economic deal. That particular demographic cohort accounts for more than half of this country's total wealth. Half of it. That includes earnings, returns on their investments, real estate holdings, and also businesses. And just like we're on the verge of a multi-trillion dollar generational wealth transfer, so too, as Marketplace's Kristen Schwab reports, are we on the verge of a whole lot of small and medium-sized businesses changing hands or disappearing.
1: John and Dave Zavril spend a lot of time together. For one, John is Dave's uncle, so there are birthdays, holidays, and racquetball every morning, John says, at 5:30 a.m.
2: I used to pick him up and bring him to racquetball, and now he drives himself.
3: Yeah, that's true.
1: The early start time is not negotiable because they both have to get to work at RJ Zavril & Sons, a construction company in East Grand Forks, Minnesota. John is the second generation CEO. Dave, part of the third generation, is vice president.
4: Does it seem strange from the outside that, you know, the people that I go to work with every day are the same people that I hang out with on the weekends or spend holidays with?
1: It's worth pointing out that 29 of the people who work here are related.
4: Yeah, I'm sure it does seem strange. You know, I often get the comments from people is like, well, how do you make that work?
1: Five family members own equal shares of the company. John, the CEO, is teaching them everything he knows about running the business.
2: Right now, they're being groomed. I mean, and we meet once a week, and we all kind of do a consensus of what direction we're going. And
1: because the family is about to make a big business decision. They're going to vote on who will take over when John, who's 65, retires. Pretty tricky, no?
2: Yeah, I think it's going to be based on strengths and family dynamics are involved, but I think it'll all work out.
1: RJ Zavril & Sons is one of 6 million small and medium-sized businesses expected to change hands over the next decade as baby boomers move into retirement. Nick Noel is a senior fellow at the McKinsey Institute for Economic Mobility.
5: There's going to be an oversupply of businesses that are going to be available. And if they can't find folks that are willing to buy, those businesses that are otherwise viable will have to shut down.
1: Noel expects 1.5 million viable businesses will disappear. And in states like Montana, Vermont, and Maine, small and medium-sized businesses make up half of total employment.
5: It really does become a crisis for economic development, for community vitality, employment and economic mobility in those places.
1: Unless more buyers emerge. Chris Schumacher is the co-founder of New Majority Capital, a nonprofit that helps connect aging business owners and new entrepreneurs.
6: The clear majority of the businesses that we purchase are from retirees.
1: Schumacher says it takes a lot of preparation to get businesses ready for sale. He ran into some of this himself a handful of years ago when he bought a company that makes garden trellises.
6: You know, the owner didn't have a computer. He did all his work on lined paper.
1: So there are operational issues. Also, older business owners are at a life stage where they are thinking not just about how much money they can make through a sale, but what they're leaving behind.
6: They've built a business for 20 to 30 years. They have a legacy. They have their names on the trucks that they see driving down the neighborhood that they're going to be living in. They want to see that continue.
1: It's something the family at RJ Zavril & Sons, the construction company in Minnesota, is grappling with right now. Here's John, the CEO.
2: These guys, they're going to make a decision to either keep it as a family business or to sell out.
1: The firm has grown so much, it's become the second largest employer in town. And Dave, the current VP, says it's kind of turned the work of excavation and asphalt paving into a totally different job.
4: The hard work and the technical skill made us really good at what we did, right? And now this business is becoming about running a business really well.
1: They'll have to decide whether running it well means keeping it in the family or selling it to someone else. I'm Kristen Schwab for Marketplace.

0: Healthcare in this economy is challenging. It's expensive. It's oftentimes harder to get than it should be. And with apologies to my insurance industry friends, I mean health insurance. Am I right? So a headline in Vox the other day caught my eye. When did getting prescriptions start feeling like online shopping? It said. A lot more people are looking to urgent care and online pharmacies for the care that they need or the prescriptions they want instead of seeing a primary care physician. Dylan Scott wrote the story in question. Welcome to the program. Good to have you on.
1: Thanks for having me.
0: Could we, first of all, I guess, define some terms here? It's your term of art for the state of a slice of healthcare in this economy right now, drive-through healthcare. What exactly do you mean?
1: Yeah, so I thought of this in the context of like if the old-fashioned family doctor was like a family restaurant where it's like they knew you, they knew your order, you'd been going there for years, then this kind of healthcare service that has become really prominent in the past few years is what I think of as drive-through healthcare, where it's more of like a one-time only. You're pulling up, you're looking at a menu, you probably already know what you want, you're selecting the products, you're ordering your Big Mac or your GLP-1 prescription, and you go through a very routinized interaction with a clinician, and that's that. And I think that's new. That's very different from the kind of traditional patient-provider relationship that I think a lot of us grew up imagining as the ideal. And so that's why I wanted to come up with some kind of term for this kind of new service that's really come into being here in the past decade or so. And drive-through healthcare clinic is what I landed on.
0: And honestly, it kind of works. I mean, I kind of clicked in right away and figured out what you were talking about. It is driven, as you say in this piece, by the inefficiencies, shall we say, to be kind, in the American healthcare system, the insurance quagmire that it is. Also, though, and I think this is important because there's a behavioral economics part of this, healthcare consumers want agency. They want to be able to get what they want.
1: Right, exactly. I mean, I think a lot of people who have tried to schedule a doctor's appointment in the past few years know it can be really hard to do. Wait times are getting longer. There's fewer of the primary care physicians that you'd want to have in a long-term relationship available. Yeah. And so, yeah, it's been a big push, and it's a combination of things from like pharmaceutical companies pushing us products and being like, hey, go and ask your doctor about this. And you've obviously had the telehealth revolution, which has made it a lot easier to have this kind of instantaneous access with a healthcare provider. There's obviously an appeal to somebody being able to just go to a website and order the prescription that they want, especially if they're quite confident about it. But medicine is, you know, as much of an art as anything else. Right. And like those longitudinal relationships between doctors and patients are how you like pick up on subtle signs that like, oh, maybe there's a problem developing and we want to try to get ahead of it with some early interventions. It's where you're sort of potentially missing a longer-term, more serious issue because you're having this more superficial interaction with a healthcare provider, that's where the concern comes in.
0: For all the talk of how this is good, but also maybe not good, we do have to point out the glaring example of where it's a desperately needed service, and you point this out, obviously, in your piece, the idea of abortion care and telehealth, especially since Dobbs.
1: Yes, exactly. I think that was an example for me personally that really made clear that like there is a place for this kind of service. And like, you know, I'm somebody who grew up in rural America. I've been following closely like the development of minute clinics, you know, putting healthcare clinics in Dollar Generals, things like that. And I do ultimately have this kind of on the one hand, on the other hand, take on them because it is like the access is necessary. And especially with something like abortion care in a post-Dobbs world where you might just live in a state where that kind of service is not available to you at a physical clinic anywhere, you know, within driving distance, being able to go online, have a discreet private interaction with a healthcare provider and get, you know, what is a life-saving type of service is really important.
0: As the guy in this conversation who has thought more deeply about this than the other guy in this conversation, this trend only continues, yeah?
1: I think so. I mean, I think you've seen with the GLP-1 drugs that like, yeah, the sort of clinical scope of these practices is only expanding. It started out with like medical marijuana card clinics back, you know, 10 years ago where it was like, you just went to see a doctor and said you had XYZ so you could get a medical marijuana card. Like we've become accustomed to this type of service, this more transactional type of healthcare. And the question will just be like, when does it make sense for me to use this? And when am I kind of taking a risk if I go for this kind of one-time only healthcare with something like weight loss treatment where I might really benefit from a long-term relationship with a provider?
0: Dylan Scott is at Vox. He covers healthcare there. Dylan, thanks a lot. Fascinating piece.
1: Thank you so much.

0: coming up.
1: Some of the busiest shopping days that we have all year.
0: Talk about Christmas in July, right? First, though, let's do the numbers. Dow Industrial's down 130 points today, 0.25%, finished at 52,925. NASDAQ down 302, that's 1.2%, 25,818. The S&P 500 slid 33 points, 0.4%, 75.3. SpaceX joined the NASDAQ 100 today, less than a month after its market debut. While some of the big banks are bullish on the give or take $2 trillion rocket company and AI company and satellite company, investors felt otherwise. SpaceX down 6.8% on the day. It was 98 years ago today, 1928, that the bar for the greatest thing ever was set when the Chillicothe Baking Company in Chillicothe, Missouri, sold for the first time pre-sliced bread. At the time, it was called, and this is a quote, the greatest forward step in the baking industry since bread was wrapped. Flour Foods, they sell like Wonder Bread, Nature's Own, and all the rest, lost a tiny slice, down 0.1%. 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
0: This is Marketplace. I'm Kai Rizdahl. We did an interview a month or so ago about federal banking charters and how the Trump administration is looking to issue more of them and how more companies are eager to get them. Crypto companies, car companies, also buy now, pay later companies, which gets us to the latest entrant, Klarna, the Swedish financial technology company, fintech, if you're in the know. It is known mostly for its buy now and pay later offerings, but it has applied for a bank license in Utah and wants to become Klarna Bank USA. It already is one, a bank that is, in Europe. And getting the U.S. seal of approval would let it grow beyond its current offerings. As Marketplace's Samantha Fields reports, Klarna is kind of part of a fintech trend.
11: PayPal also wants to be a bank now. So does Affirm, which, like Klarna, is best known for buy now, pay later. And Mercury, another fintech company, just recently got conditional approval to establish a bank. Michelle Ault at the Claros Group says fintechs are making this move now for two main reasons.
12: Number one, the Trump administration. Regulators are open to new bank formation in a way we haven't seen ever.
11: And just as important, she says, is reason number two.
12: Which is, in the U.S., a bank charter, a banking license, provides the keys to the financial kingdom.
11: And who wouldn't want those? Those keys open up all sorts of options that fintech companies wouldn't otherwise have. Thomas Piskorski at Columbia Business School says that includes the ability to hold deposits.
13: The huge advantage of being a bank is that you have access to insured deposit funding that often allows the bank to finance themselves at a rate well below interest rate.
11: Which is an appealing prospect. Banks are subject to much more government regulation and oversight than fintech companies, regulation that got much tighter after the financial crisis of the late 2000s.
13: As a result of that, the lending activity, especially in consumer finance, has been migrated to non-bank institutions like Klarna or non-bank mortgage lenders in the mortgage space.
11: But at this point, more than 15 years post-Great Recession, James Wester at Javelin Strategy and Research says the benefits some of these companies could get from having a banking license outweigh that extra regulatory burden.
9: A lot of it has to do with the fact that fintechs have grown up.
11: Many fintech companies have been around for a while now, and they're looking for new ways to scale and grow.
9: There are limitations in the model that they had been built on, and the only way they're going to grow is to grow up, is to become more like a bank.
11: And that means getting a license. I'm Samantha Fields for Marketplace.

0: We started today with a corporate view of this economy, both the macro from Mitchell and the micro from Kaylee. There is more business-centric data coming to us this week. We'll get a look at wholesale inventories for May tomorrow. That comes courtesy of the Commerce Department. Also, consumer credit for May from the Federal Reserve. Again, those are macro. So we're going to do that thing we do and go micro. Andy Lang Hartman is one of our retail regulars. She runs the stationery and gift store Wild Letty in Leelanau County, Michigan.
1: Right now, business for Wild Letty is really, really great. It's always the week before and the week after the 4th of July is when we get some of the busiest shopping days that we have all year. This year, we are seeing a wild amount of growth again, which is fantastic. And I feel like this year there's a steep learning curve of trying to figure out what our inventory reorder points are now that we're selling at this really fast rate that we have never dealt with before. Most things we can get within 1 to 2 weeks restocked on the floor. So that is definitely my biggest challenge right now, is trying to stay on top of that. Our costs are pretty spot on for what they have been in the past. The biggest thing is we are getting such a huge heat wave, and it's been a very warm summer that our utilities are going to be pretty high for this summer season. So that's the only thing I'm really thinking about as far as a significant change to our costs for the year. The busy summer season, I'm really just hoping that things keep running the way that they're running. I'm feeling pretty good, especially after the last 2 years of just growth and gaining more customers, seeing a return customer rate go up every year. It's been pretty exciting.
0: Annie Lang Hartman, she runs Wild Letty up in Leelanau County, Michigan.

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1: This final note on the way out today, I will give you all two economic data points. You decide which one you like. The Commerce Department announced the May trade gap today, the difference between what we sell overseas and what we buy from there. We are importing more foreign pharmaceuticals and cars and equipment for data centers, and we are exporting less. On that list is gold, natural gas, domestically made pharmaceuticals. So the trade gap got bigger, the president's tariffs notwithstanding. Also, and item two, in one of its regular consumer surveys, the Federal Reserve Bank of New York says we, that is consumers, are thinking inflation is going to be higher over the next year than the last time we asked. 3.7% is what we are thinking year over year. Jordan Manji, Zonio Maharaj, Janet Wynn, Olga Oxman, and Virginia K. Smith are the digital team. I'm Kai Rizdal. We will see you tomorrow, everybody.

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1: It's 6:29 on 90.1 KERA News. Thanks for being here. I'm Nicola Zay. The farm-to-table movement has been around for decades. An Ohio entrepreneur wants to replicate its success with clothing by building a regional textile economy. Just ahead at 6:45, we'll dissect the business model and its chances of becoming a big hit with consumers on KERA News.
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3: Live from NPR News in Washington, I'm Dave Mattingly. President Trump says the interim agreement to end the war with Iran is over.
4: As far as I'm concerned, it's just a waste of time dealing with them. They're liars.
3: President was speaking to reporters at the NATO summit in Turkey today, hours after Iran attacked three merchant ships in the Strait of Hormuz, prompting the U.S. military to hit more than 80 Iranian targets. Trump's comments sent oil prices higher and stock futures sharply lower. Republican Senator Mitch McConnell of Kentucky remains hospitalized amid questions about his health. Here's NPR's Claudia Grisales.
5: Top Senate Republican leaders said they had lengthy and substantive conversations with McConnell by phone this week. Senate Majority Leader John Thune, who succeeded McConnell in the job, said they discussed national security, while Senate Majority Whip John Barrasso said over a 20-minute conversation, he and McConnell caught up on Senate races, the July recess, and a defense funding bill. The 84-year-old, a polio survivor, has not been seen or heard from since his June 14th hospitalization for unknown reasons. Public safety scanner traffic posted by streaming platforms captured a medical call to McConnell's D.C. home. D.C. Fire and EMS dispatch reported an unconscious person, later saying CPR was in progress. Claudia DeSalves, NPR News.
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6: 6:31, and this is KERA News. I'm Sam Baker. A Johnson County jury was unable to reach a verdict in the abusive office trial of Sheriff Adam King. King was indicted last year for suspending an employee who reported him for sexually harassing female employees. King's attorney, William Mason, said the trial will be reset with a new jury.
7: Case is still pending. It's as if we hadn't spent the last 12 days here, and so we start over.
6: King faces 2 to 10 years in prison or probation and up to $10,000 in fines. King also faces separate charges of sexual harassment and perjury. Governor Greg Abbott today, or rather, has launched a new teacher-led state commission to shape public education in Texas. The Classroom Commission is tasked with coming up with solutions to improve student outcomes. Mary Lynn Prunetta with the policy group Texas 2036 said those ideas will come from the state's top teachers.
8: About half of Texas kids today in public schools can read and do math on grade level. And if we want to improve that number, I think one of the places that we just have to start as a state is in asking teachers how we do that.
6: The commission will be led by a former North Texas teacher. Work is expected to begin in the coming weeks. Former Cowboys defensive end Marshawn Nealand had a brain abnormality linked to repeated head trauma when he killed himself after a high-speed chase with police in November. His family yesterday released those findings of a post-mortem analysis of Nealand's brain tissue. Researchers at Boston University determined Nealand was in stage 1 of chronic traumatic encephalopathy. The disease has been known to cause violent mood swings, impulsive behavior, and depression. It can be diagnosed only after death. The Rangers beat the Los Angeles Angels last night 8-3. The Dallas Wings beat New York 88-77. This is KERA News.
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1: I'm Nicole Osei, and you're listening to 90.1 KERA News this Wednesday morning. Welcome. President Trump announced that America's ceasefire with Iran is over after the two countries traded first strikes in the Gulf. Just ahead at 7:51, we'll take a closer look at how oil markets are responding on KERA News.
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4: For KERA News, I'm Sam Baker. Carmelo Anthony seeking a new trial. Now 19, Anthony was sentenced to 35 years in prison for killing 17-year-old Austin Metcalf last year at a high school track meet in Frisco. His new attorneys yesterday filed a motion for a new trial. They think there are constitutional challenges stemming from that trial, and the legal team want a new judge to review them. A judge says the Texas Child Welfare Agency violated the constitutional rights of a Dallas couple. CPS took Tamisia and Rodney Jackson's daughter Mila into custody 3 years ago. The parents were accused of medical neglect because they opted to treat their daughter's jaundice at home with a midwife. The state returned Mila weeks later and closed the case, but the state put a label on the family's record that does not clear them of wrongdoing and doesn't allow a path for appeal. Sherelle Lett is one of the Jackson's attorneys.
5: You have the right to be heard in a meaningful way before your rights are infringed upon.
4: A Travis County judge now agrees the process is unconstitutional. This is KERA News.
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1: Thanks for being here on 90.1 KERA News. Selena helped bring Tejano music to a wider audience, but a lot of other sounds from the border and northern Mexico are still being played, taught, and reworked by musicians today. KERA's Marina Trejon Martinez takes us to a first-of-its-kind drumming camp near Dallas, where some big-name artists help pass those traditions to the next generation.
7: More than two dozen men and boys stand at tables practicing on handheld drum heads inside a big red barn. They've come to this dusty ranch in Midlothian, just south of Dallas, to learn from music legends. Students ages 11 to 46 came from Arizona, Arkansas, and North Carolina. They're here to get better at conjunto-style drumming. Conjunto literally translates to a group. As for the genre conjunto, it's got an umpa sound. Bouncier than, say, Tejano cumbia that Selena made familiar. Beto Morales organized the camp. He's a drummer and podcaster based in Colorado. He runs a network of drummers called Baqueteros Macizos. Morales says the camp's hands-on experience goes deeper than social media tutorials. It gives students a path to musical growth.
8: Instead of having to learn in 5-10 years, well, you're compacting 30 years of experience into 2 days, which is a lot. But you get one-on-ones with these people. You're literally a foot away from these people learning. I think it's just something that people needed.
7: Camper Emiliano Rodriguez is a junior at Skyline High School in Dallas. He's drummed in school marching bands, and now he's in a local norteño band called La Sede. He prefers norteño to conjunto. It's got a faster tempo with traditional folk storytelling. That's what he wanted to learn about at camp. but he got much more.
0: They also try to like inspire us to listen to more genres, not just norteño, you know, because for somebody to play the drums, they gotta love music in general, not just their one genre.
7: Emiliano learned that camp instructor Pablo Martinez was a heavy metal drummer before he joined a conjunto group. An on-site recording studio producer, Gama Diaz, wore a Billie Eilish t-shirt while talking to students.
0: I always thought about creating more unique music because I like experimenting, but I always had second thoughts. But these guys really opened my eyes to risk it more.
7: He pointed to Grupo Frontera, who started as strictly norteño. Over the years, they added corridos, Mexican legends told in ballads. They experimented with rap and tribal, he says, and even collaborated on a song

0: Good morning. It is Wednesday, July 8th, and you're listening to North Texas Now. I'm Ron Corning.
1: And I'm Miranda Suarez. Last month, 19-year-old Carmelo Anthony was convicted of murder for stabbing 17-year-old Austin Metcalf at a Frisco high school track meet. Now he's appealing that verdict.
0: His new defense attorney, Russell Wilson, is asking for a new trial and to recuse Judge John Roach Jr., who oversaw the last trial. This case has garnered national attention and controversy over the race of both teens. Anthony is black and Metcalf is white.
1: To help us make sense of all this, we called KERA's Collin County reporter, Caroline Love. Hi, Caroline.
2: Hi.
1: So despite the focus on race, including a lack of black jurors in the trial, race is not the basis for the appeal. What is the defense arguing?
2: That's right. The basis of the appeal really focuses more on the lack of public access to the trial. The defense is arguing that the restrictions on who can be in the courtroom and the lack of cameras in the courtroom for, say, an overflow room violated Anthony's Sixth Amendment right to a public trial.
0: And yet that wouldn't necessarily have changed the outcome or the verdict, because that's based on the evidence that the jurors were presented with.
2: That is what the prosecution is arguing. I reached out to Bill Wersky. He is the ADA who was the lead prosecutor on the case. And he said that the trial was fair and that the jury reached a fair verdict.
0: Do we know why it is not about race in any way in this appeal?
2: So the appeal is focusing on the lack of access to the trial. Like I said, it was very restricted. There was only about 24 seats for the public, and people would line up as early as 4 or 5 or even 2 in the morning on the day of the verdict to try to get a seat.
1: And how is it unusual for trials to be that restricted?
2: You know, you and I were talking about this earlier because you covered the Aaron Dean trial.
1: Yeah, in Fort Worth.
2: When you were our Tarrant County reporter. And you mentioned in that trial that there was a gag order, right?
1: Correct, yes.
2: Like there was in this trial, but there was an overflow room.
1: Yes, the Aaron Dean trial, basically if people couldn't get into the main courtroom to watch the proceedings, there was another room that they could go to. They provided that for the public.
2: Right, and they did have that for this trial during jury selection, but then they took that away during the actual trial when witnesses were testifying. So there would be, you know, hundreds of people who would line up outside the courthouse hoping to get in, and that was it. If you weren't one of the first 26 people in that line, then you were not getting in that courtroom because there was only about 70-something seats in the room. And each side, the defense and prosecution, had about 15 seats for family, plus the 9 credentialed media that were there. So there weren't very many seats left.
0: And for his part, Caroline, Judge John Roach has defended his approach and the decisions that he made. He gave an interview to WFAA where he responded to the arguments about opening up the trial. We want to share that with you.
3: I will tell you this. I think maybe I should have at least the audio streamed or something so people could hear it. But at the end of the day, I don't think, no matter what, people are going to distort whatever happens or whatever they hear into their own agenda. And so what's the point?
1: You talk about, you know, he mentions in there people are going to distort. He's referencing a lot of the kind of public discussions, particularly regarding race, around

0: Join KERA's free summer learning challenge open to kids ages 4 to 10. 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
1: Investigators in the case denied.
2: It's also interesting, I think, in this case, to look at it as the appeals process is often set up to do, which is to test the due process of any trial. What I mean by that is, his attorneys now may not expect the outcome to be different, but they want to make sure that the system worked as it's supposed to, which can have an effect on anybody moving forward.
1: That's right.
2: In terms of, are you being denied your due process, whatever you believe that should be, whether it's access, public access, cameras in the courtroom, that's not an uncommon decision for a judge to shut down cameras in a courtroom, but there are other things procedurally that could be tested here that could impact other people moving forward.
3: Right. You know, we talk about high profile cases and how more judges have taken the option to have streaming, to have audio, so that members of the public who can't necessarily sit in the courtroom can listen to the trial. And so I think this kind of brings in the conversation of technology in the courtroom.
1: And with about 30 seconds left, we played that clip from Judge Roach's interview with WFAA. Explain how that has now become part of the appeal, too.
3: Right. So part of the appeal is that they are asking for Judge Roach to be recused from covering this case, and they're asking for a new judge. And the argument is that he is supposed to be impartial and that he sees the case as closed already.
1: Gotcha. Well, that was Caroline Love, our Collin County reporter. Thanks so much for joining us and breaking this all down.
3: Thanks for having me.
2: North Texas is home to more than 380,000 finance professionals. That is the largest concentration of financial workers in the U.S. outside of New York.
1: And with the Texas Stock Exchange officially online as of Monday, as part of a phased rollout, we are about to double down on our future as a financial hub.
2: Holden Willen is assistant managing editor for Dallas Business Journal. He's joining us now to talk about what we can expect from the new exchange. Holden, thanks for joining us.
4: Thanks for having me.
2: Let's start out with sort of the fundamentals here. Explain to folks who might not know what a stock exchange actually is and what's about to start happening here.
4: Good question. It's been a learning experience for me too. I've never covered, you know, a stock exchange opening before this experience.
1: Mm-hmm.
4: But essentially, a stock exchange, you know, is where where traders, individuals, and individuals like you and me, but also big, you know, major financial firms go and trade shares of public companies and various other kinds of products, like particular funds, every day. When you guys are talking about how the NASDAQ is performing, how the New York Stock Exchange is performing. Those are the kind of exchanges we're talking about. And the Texas Stock Exchange that recently launched earlier this week is the latest iteration. They're seeking to compete with those bigger New York exchanges, and they're planted here in Texas. So it's really it's symbolic of the rise of finance here in Dallas and Texas, but it's also a big move nationally in terms of competition for what many people consider a very powerful duopoly.
1: Yeah, how would this differ from, say, the New York Stock Exchange? Is this basically a chance for smaller regional companies to get in on getting traded publicly?
4: No, I think you kind of hear different things. I know that a lot of what the Texas Stock Exchange executives have talked about is, yes, a focus on the Southeast quadrant of the United States, mm-hmm. with obviously focus on Texas, and yes, helping creating a bigger pipeline of companies to go public. They talk about how the percentage of how the number of companies that are currently publicly traded has declined in the range of, you know, depending on what data you're looking at, it's declined in the range of 40% to 50% since the early 2000s and late 90s. So a massive decline in the number of publicly traded companies, and they want to increase that with a boost from particularly Texas and the Southeastern quadrant. But realistically, they're going to be looking at, you know, companies across the country. They're going to be trying to compete with NASDAQ and New York Stock Exchange everywhere. They're not, you know, if a company in the West Coast wants to become a publicly traded company on the Texas Stock Exchange, I doubt they would say no.
1: Mm-hmm.
2: Let's talk, if we can, Holden here, about how this will actually materially impact life in Dallas, and particularly that downtown, uptown core.

0: order, because this will mean more tech professionals being employed and living and working in the area. Are we going to see, do you think, a boom of local businesses to serve this new community of tech workers?
1: You know, there is a certain number of jobs that are created through the Texas Stock Exchange. They've signed a lease preliminarily to locate their, what they're calling the Texas Market Center at the new Bank of America Parkside Tower in Uptown that's currently under construction. And they'll have a ticker, and it's going to be very similar to what the NASDAQ has out there in Times Square in New York. And, you know, it's probably in the range of like 100, 150 jobs that are like directly created through Texas Stock Exchange activities. But there is a real number of jobs that are created, you know, when these companies that want to go public or eventually will be going public, as they continue to grow, they create jobs. But really the biggest thing that I think that comes out of the Texas Stock Exchange is more of what it represents symbolically. You know, it really just represents the rise of Texas and particularly DFW as a financial hub. And all of that helps to attract other major firms. I mean, this is not happening in a vacuum. We've already got the Goldman Sachs campus under construction. That's going to be opening in 2028. That's 5,000 jobs. That was even obviously before Texas Stock Exchange when they announced that. But recently we had the big Morgan Stanley news about that they're looking here in Georgia. They haven't made a final decision yet, but it seems like all signs are pointing towards them coming here. And we've got Wells Fargo's major campus in Irving. Every day we're writing about new banks and private equity firms that are moving here. And all of that is because of what the Texas Stock Exchange is doing, and the other exchanges have opened up arms here as well.
2: How unique is it around the country for somewhere outside of New York City to be opening up a stock exchange like this?
1: It's extremely rare.
2: Yeah.
1: There's been a couple of other exchanges that are like very specific and focused in terms of what they do. They're not like a major, they're not trying to do what the Texas Stock Exchange is doing in terms of directly competing with the New York Stock Exchange and NASDAQ. They kind of are, there's one that launched a few years ago that's kind of like very tech focused. There's other ones that they all kind of have, there's been a few that have basically niches. But the Texas Stock Exchange is the first one in, as far as I know, decades to really launch as a regional exchange based in, you know, Texas or another state, aiming to take on the big ones. I mean, this is very rare and uncommon, and it's been a big undertaking by the folks that are starting it up. They've been working on this publicly for 2 years. Really, the work on that even began before they made their initial announcement. So this has been a big undertaking, and you know, it remains to be seen how much traction they'll really gain, but they've already had a few funds that have filed to begin trading on the Texas Stock Exchange as the trading ramps up over the next few weeks. And, you know, we'll see what companies they're able to attract when they begin doing IPOs next year.
0: Holden, one final question before we let you go. Do we expect this in any way, maybe long-term, to reshape post-secondary education? I know our universities and colleges already supply talent to the financial sector, but this will be more of a demand. And will these colleges and universities build out more degree programs and try to serve that need even more?
1: It's not something I've looked into very closely, but I am aware that I believe it's the New York Stock Exchange, so not the Texas Stock Exchange that we've been talking about, but the New York Stock Exchange, which has launched its own Texas arm. They've partnered with Dallas College, I believe. And then I know the Texas Stock Exchange has talked about, you know, wanting to do things with the educational community to increase the pipeline for workers. So, you know, it remains to be seen, but I've already heard murmurs about the place.
2: Right. Well, Holden Whelan is the assistant managing editor for the Dallas Business Journal. Thanks so much for joining us.
1: Thank you so much for having me. I appreciate it.
0: And coming up on North Texas Now, a camp for drummers is teaching students how to play the traditional northern Mexican music they love and how to take artistic risks.
3: Norteño is never going to go away. Even with mariachi, it's one of those things in our culture and lo que es regional mexicano. It's just never going to die because people still like it.
2: We'll learn more about the Conjunto Camp in about 15 minutes.
4: Thanks for spending some time with 90.1 KERA News this morning. Nicole Osate joining you. The United States and Iran traded fresh strikes in the Gulf overnight. The Trump administration said it was responding to Iranian attacks on ships in the Strait of Hormuz. Speaking at the NATO summit in Turkey, President Trump said the ceasefire between the two countries is over, but peace talks might continue. And scandal-plagued Graham Platner hasn't dropped out of Maine's U.S. Senate race, but the pressure continues to mount on him to do so amid new allegations of sexual assault. Meanwhile, Maine Democrats are making plans to choose a new candidate in the next 2 weeks. KERA News is keeping an eye on Platner's campaign and the latest developments in the U.S.-Iran war on KERA News. Stay with us for updates.

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2: This sweltering heat is sticking around North Texas this week. There's a slight chance of showers and thunderstorms today. Otherwise, sunny skies with a high near 98, but it's going to feel like 104. Tonight, clear and much cooler with a low near 79. Tomorrow, sunny, hot, and windy with a high near 99, but it's going to feel like 102. Thursday night, clear with a low near 78. This is KERA News.
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4: And thank you so much for starting your day here on North Texas Now. I'm Miranda Suarez.
5: And I'm Ron Corning. The trial of Johnson County Sheriff Adam King ended in a mistrial yesterday. As KERA's Dylan Duke reports, King faced an abuse of office charge.
6: King was indicted last year for sexual harassment, retaliation, and perjury. This trial only focused on the retaliation charge. Judge John Weeks said one juror disagreed with the majority and a verdict could not be reached. William Mason is King's lead attorney.
7: We always felt confident that there would not be a conviction. And it was the outcome, certainly, that we hoped for, absolutely.
6: Prosecutors said King illegally fired his former chief deputy for reporting the sexual harassment allegations to the Texas Rangers. The trial will now be done all over again with new jurors. For KERA News, I'm Dylan Duke.
4: There is no word yet on when that new trial will be scheduled. And as Dylan said, King has been indicted for sexual harassment, retaliation, and perjury. But each of those charges is being tried in a separate case.
5: This case is about whether or not King retaliated against former Johnson County Deputy Chief James Salter for reporting King's alleged sexual harassment. As always, we're following this story and we'll keep you posted with any updates.
4: A Travis County judge has ruled the state's child welfare agency violated the constitutional rights of a Dallas couple after removing their daughter from their care. 3 years ago, Tamisia and Rodney Jackson decided to treat their newborn daughter's case of jaundice at home against their doctor's advice. The doctor then reported them to the Department of Family and Protective Services.
5: The state eventually dropped the case, but the Jacksons say they were still put on a list of perpetrators of abuse and neglect. KERA's Law and Justice reporter Tolawani Osibamowo reports on what this ruling means.
4: Thanks for joining us, Tolawani.
8: Hey, y'all.
4: Lay out for us what is at stake in this case. Why did the Jacksons sue the state?
8: Well, the Jacksons, as you guys laid out, sued after their daughter was taken from them for 3 weeks. That investigation into their daughter's care landed them on something called the Central Registry, which is this public abuse and neglect database. And that left them without a clear way to appeal and get themselves removed from that database. Now, ultimately, after a FPS investigator looked into their case, initially they had been labeled as having reason to believe that they had abused or neglected their daughter. And then later that was changed to unable to determine, which is still kind of ambiguous and does not necessarily clear them of wrongdoing, but there wasn't necessarily any path for them to kind of clear their names. Now, the family, Tamisia and Rodney, argued that, you know, this was a traumatic ordeal for them as a family, that this label on their state family record kind of jeopardized their reputation and made them feel uncomfortable in the community. So they ended up suing the Department of Family and Protective Services, which is, of course, home to Child Protective Services, in order to figure out a way for this process to give families a due process right to challenge allegations against them.
5: So they were not seeking monetary damages here for what they could claim is irreparable harm. Instead, they were looking to be change agents. They want the code to be changed so that other families don't have to deal with the same kind of fallout that they've had to deal with.
8: Right.
5: Will that happen as a result of this, do we think?
8: Well, that's what they stipulated that they wanted as part of this case. And if the judge were to rule in their favor, now that that's happened, it's still uncertain. You know, DFPS can still choose to appeal. And if they do, that drags the case on for a little bit longer. I heard from Sherelle Lett, who is the family's attorney with the ACLU of Texas.
9: This is a huge win. Not just for the Jacksons, but for literally every person in Texas. For a state judge to say that this department cannot take your rights away without an opportunity to be heard when they have been doing so for decades unchallenged.
8: That's ultimately what they're looking to do, is to change these parts of the administrative code that don't let families challenge the abuse and neglect allegations against them.
10: As you said, we're going to see if DFPS decides to appeal the judge siding with the Jacksons. But what is the DFPS's response to the Jacksons' allegations?
8: Well, DFPS has been maintaining that these rules and this process is consistent with what state law requires for child safety. And it's important to mention that the Jacksons already use the existing process to challenge their reason to believe finding, and that did ultimately get them off the central registry. So DFPS was kind of arguing that because they've been removed, there's no harm there anymore. Their case records are not public. And ultimately, state law does not allow the family to get agency decisions changed or erased. And DFPS was alleging that the family's reputational harms that they were claiming were hypothetical.
5: And it also seemed like an arduous process for them to work to get their name cleared, as opposed to there being a transparent avenue by which they could do that, and therefore other parents might be able to do that in the future. Going back to this original case, they, under Texas state law, parents are able to make decisions about how they care for their child. They followed the law as it is. What does this mean for other parents who might choose to work with a midwife or another health professional at home by their own choosing?
8: Well, I mean, things like this are very case specific, so I couldn't necessarily speak to that. But we do see in what the Jacksons, you know, alleged in this filing was that Black and brown families are often the people who are subject to CPS investigations and getting their kids taken out of their custody. And so even though they did follow Texas law and they did choose to care for their newborn how they felt was right, DFPS and CPS still have the right and the responsibility to investigate those things. But certainly I think this story made waves in the community when people felt outraged or concerned that a family who was doing what they felt was in the best need of their child was in some way punished for it.
10: You spoke to the Jacksons about this case last year. Obviously, it would have a massive impact for a newborn child to be taken away from your family for 3 weeks. What did the Jacksons say to you about how that experience impacted them?
8: Yeah, so Tamesia Jackson, the mother, is who I spoke with last year, and she said that after Mila came home, remember, she was gone for 3 weeks.
10: Mm-hmm.
8: The family ended up resettling in Dallas, moving from DeSoto with Mila and their two older sons to get away from these traumatic memories of Mila being taken from them in their DeSoto home. As we've reported, the documents that were used to take Mila from the home were erroneous, had someone else's name and information on there. So it was certainly very traumatic for the family. That's what they said. And, this lawsuit doesn't necessarily address the taking of Mila into CPS custody, but it addresses the ramifications that they faced as a result.
5: Tolawani Osubamowo, KERA's law and justice reporter, thank you for bringing us up to date on this case.
8: You're welcome.
10: Coming up in about 15 minutes, we will get a preview of what you can expect during this year's Shakespeare in the Park.
11: So I think there will be a lot of nostalgia, especially for those of us who grew up in Texas, maybe have relatives that grew up in a small town, or we grew up in a small town ourselves before arriving in Dallas. And there's just all this kind of wonderful antics that go on that I think feel completely relatable to today.
10: Plus, we're going to learn more about the woman, the myth, the legend, Mary Kay.
12: If you are successful, you will win some false friends, believe me. and some true enemies, believe me, but succeed anyway.
10: We have been quoting that all morning to each
5: other. Succeed anyway. She was surprisingly a soft-spoken woman, and I think she used that to her advantage in very key ways. This book really unearths sort of the hidden history of Mary Kay.
10: And I'm excited because I can tell you I knew literally nothing about Mary Kay except for the pink cars and the makeup. I did not know anything about the woman behind the brand. And I'm very excited for y'all to hear this interview because it is fascinating and a real piece of Dallas history. I don't think Mary Kay could have come from anywhere but Dallas, Texas.
5: And I'll put this call out now as you think about Mary Kay and what you know about her. Who could play her in a movie?
10: Ron has some ideas. Uh-huh. I promise you that. You're going to hear all about them in about 15 minutes. Stay with us.

0: Here with you on a Wednesday on 90.1 KERA News, I'm Nicole Osei. Amelia Earhart was a famous early aviatrix. Her flight suit is part of a bigger story about the history of American fashion and celebrity. Join us tomorrow morning as we discuss Earhart's influence on American culture on 90.1 KERA News. And you can always ask your smart speaker to play KERA. While this blistering heat still has its grip on North Texas, there's a slight chance of showers and thunderstorms today. Sunny skies with a high near 98, but it's going to feel like 104, so be sure to stay hydrated. Tonight we'll get some relief with a cool 79. Tomorrow, sunny, hot, and windy with a high near 99. It's going to feel like 102. Thursday night, clear skies, a bit windy with a low near 78. In Dallas, 82. Fort Worth, 80. Frisco, 82. 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
2: 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Hello, Ben. The Kimball Art Museum, presenting rare 17th and 18th century objects of gold, silver, and precious jewels in the Holy Sepulchre, treasures from the Terra Sancta Museum, Jerusalem, now extended through July 12th. 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
5: And great morning to you. It is Wednesday here on North Texas Now. I am Miranda Suarez. We're going to start with the top stories you need to know today. As we mentioned at the top of the show, Carmelo Anthony's team is asking for a new trial and a new judge. KERA's Collin County reporter Caroline Love explains why.
6: The basis of the appeal really focuses more on the lack of public access to the trial. The defense is arguing that the restrictions on who can be in the courtroom and the lack of cameras in the courtroom for, say, an overflow room violated Anthony's Sixth Amendment right to a public trial.
5: Anthony was convicted of murder last month for stabbing Austin Metcalf during a Frisco High School track meet. We will, of course, keep you posted on any and all developments in that appeal. And in terms of the Dallas Public Library, all branches will be closed during city employee furlough days. KERA's Megan Cardona reports that starts Friday.
7: The city announced furlough days last month to address the fiscal year 2026 budget shortfall. The days are July 10th, September 4th, and September 28th. During those days, non-uniform employees will not be paid. Non-uniform employees mean staff who are not in emergency or critical services, like public safety or water utilities. It will apply to library staff. A city spokesperson confirmed to KERA that all libraries will be closed during the furlough days. The city has tightened its belt on spending since April after staff predicted a $30 million shortfall due to increased overtime pay and low sales tax revenue. For KERA News, I'm Megan Cardona.
8: The Texas Medical Association wants state policymakers to restrict prediction market platforms to people 21 years and older. We're talking about sites like Polymarket and Kalshi, where you can essentially gamble.
5: Yes, gamble on real life. The sites allow you to make yes or no predictions based on real world events, from economics to sports and even pop culture. There are ads everywhere online right now for placing bets about who's going to win on Love Island, for example.
8: No, there's a bet on here this morning that we're going to say great morning instead of good morning. And I just won.
5: I was hoping you'd let me get away with that. You don't want me to hit the audience with the top of the morning, do you?
8: I'm
5: come on now.
8: Top of the morning to you. Dr. Linda McGee, as we get back on track here, is with the Medical Association. She says, we got to snort, Joe. She says these platforms can introduce minors to gambling before their brain is fully developed, which increases the risk of addiction.
9: Basically, you have a situation right now where high school seniors are legally walking around with Vegas in their pockets.
5: Despite a sports betting ban, Texans are allowed to place money on the specific outcome of an event through these prediction market platforms. The Texas Medical Association also recommended regulations on where and how these platforms can be advertised.
8: And Governor Abbott has launched a new teacher-led state commission to shape public education in Texas. The Classroom Commission is tasked with coming up with solutions to improve student outcomes.
5: Mary Lynn Preneda is with the policy group Texas 2036.
9: About half of Texas kids today in public schools can read and do math on grade level. And if we want to improve that number, I think one of the places that we just have to start as a state is in asking teachers how we do that.
5: The commission will be led by former Richardson and Dallas ISD math teacher Courtney Boswell McDonald, who now chairs the State Board of Educator Certification. The commission is expected to start work in the coming weeks.
8: Selena helped bring Tejano music to a wider audience, but a lot of other sounds from the border in northern Mexico are still being played, taught, and reworked by musicians today.
5: KERA's Marina Trejan Martinez takes us to a first-of-its-kind drumming camp near Dallas, where some big-name artists helped pass those traditions to the next generation.
10: More than two dozen men and boys stand at tables practicing on handheld drum heads inside a big red barn. They've come to this dusty ranch in Midlothian, just south of Dallas, to learn from music legends. Students ages 11 to 46 came from Arizona, Arkansas, and North Carolina. They're here to get better at conjunto-style drumming. Conjunto literally translates to a group. As for the genre conjunto, it's got an umpa sound. Bouncier than, say, Tejano cumbia that Selena made familiar. Beto Morales organized the camp. He's a drummer and podcaster based in Colorado. He runs a network of drummers called Baqueteros Macizos. Morales says the camp's hands-on experience goes deeper than social media tutorials. It gives students a path to musical growth.
11: Instead of having to learn in 5-10 years, well, you're compacting 30 years of experience into 2 days, which is a lot. But you get one-on-ones with these people. You're literally a foot away from these people learning. I think it's just something that people needed.
10: Camper Emiliano Rodriguez is a junior at Skyline High School in Dallas. He's drummed in school marching bands, and now he's in a local norteño band called La Sede. He prefers norteño to conjunto. It's got a faster tempo with traditional folk storytelling. That's what he wanted to learn about at camp, but he got much more.
12: They also try to like inspire us to listen to more genres, not just norteño, you know, because for somebody to play the drums, they gotta love music in general, not just their one genre.
10: Emiliano learned that camp instructor Pablo Martinez was a heavy metal drummer before he joined a conjunto group. An on-site recording studio producer, Gama Diaz, wore a Billie Eilish t-shirt while talking to students.
12: I always thought about creating more unique music because I like experimenting, but I always had second thoughts, but these guys really opened my eyes to risk it more.
10: He pointed to Grupo Frontera, who started as strictly norteño. Over the years, they added corridos, Mexican legends told in ballads. They experimented with rap and tribal, he says, and even collaborated on a

0: risking creating a new style of music. Yeah, there's going to be people that might say like, oh, it sounds trash because it's not norteño no more. But it can also get a lot of success because it's like unique. It's something that has never been done.
1: Adrian Regalado was another camp instructor. He's drummed for Conjunto Primavera for 20 years. Regalado and the San Antonio band are norteño legends.
2: I had a little kid yesterday. He's like, hey, Adrian, I want you to teach me how to do this. I was like, I go, you're nervous, right? He goes, of course, you're here. I said, don't be nervous, Dad. I said, we're family, we're brothers, we're here to help each other.
1: He's glad the students are continuing music tradition, but also branching out.
2: Every time I play behind my drum set, I see that as my partner, my love, because my drums is my life. That's my domain. That's where I live. That's where I'm from. And that's what we're here trying to teach all these other kids, and I hope everybody that goes home happy with this camp.
1: He promised organizers that he would return for next year's camp, which the Baqueteros announced last week will be in Denver. For KERA News, I'm Marina Trejan Martinez in Dallas.
3: Thank you so much, Marina, for that report. I was singing along to Un Porciento.
4: You know I'm going to call you out.
3: By Grupo Frontera and Bad Bunny.
4: It was really good, I thought. You really don't want to share any?
3: Well, check out social media. Maybe I'll do a special performance. I do love Benito more than anything.
4: Yeah.
3: And it was fun to learn. I mean, listen, I was not super familiar with any norteño music literally before that song.
4: It's so good.
3: So it was really fun to listen to this and hear about the next generation kind of learning to bring it forward. It was awesome.
4: Yeah, another part of that story is the summer camp component where they can really,
3: yes,
4: really like hone their music skills and so forth. And, you know, I have friends who are sending their kids to camp, and I'm like, there's a scuba diving camp for kids? Like,
3: yeah.
4: I did not have these things as a child.
3: We did not have those options.
4: I was chasing dragonflies, yeah, like with our guest yesterday.
3: So now you have Conjunto Camp as an option for your kids, too.
4: So many options. 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
3: We have also got a newsletter. 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
4: And we are on social media where perhaps some of these clips of Miranda singing might make it later today. 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

0: Good morning. Thanks for being here with 90.1 KERE News. I'm Nicola Say. Texas Attorney General Ken Paxton spent years making election integrity a centerpiece of his public agenda. Now, new reporting from ProPublica and the Texas Tribune examines whether Paxton himself may have violated state voting laws by using an address where he did not live in multiple recent elections. We'll unpack this story and whether it will hurt his campaign at 10:06 on KERE News.
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0: Speaking at a NATO summit in Turkey, President Trump said the ceasefire between the U.S. and Iran is over. That's after the two countries traded fresh strikes in the Gulf overnight. The Trump administration says it was responding to Iranian attacks on the ships in the Strait of Hormuz. KERE News is following the latest developments in this war. Stay with us for updates. What feels like triple-digit temperatures are still in store for North Texas this week. There's a slight chance of showers and thunderstorms today. Otherwise, sunny skies with a high near 98, but it's going to feel like 104. Tonight, clear and much cooler with a low near 79. Tomorrow, again, sunny, hot, and windy with a high near 99, but it's going to feel like 102. Thursday night, clear, still a bit windy with a low near 78. This is KERE News.
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5: 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I'm Miranda Suarez.
6: And I'm Ron Corning. 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
5: We are talking about Shakespeare in the Park. 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
7: Well, I think the magic of Shakespeare in the Park is how multi-generational it is. So we've been going strong since 1972, founded on the simple but radical idea that really amazing, great theater belongs to everyone.
8: That is Jenny Stewart, interim executive and artistic director of Shakespeare Dallas. And yes, the 54th season of Shakespeare in the Park is underway. They call Shakespeare in the Park the People's Theater and say that on average, it draws more than 30,000 guests annually.
9: Two productions run concurrently through July 19th. One is The Merry Wives of Windsor, which has one of Shakespeare's most famous or infamous characters, who is sort of a bowl in a china cabinet.
7: With the character of Sir John Falstaff, he's one of the most mischievous, kind of larger-than-life personalities in the entire Shakespeare canon. And he's a rolling stone and a bit of a chaos factor. He's always broke. He's always drinking. He's always looking for a good time. So he's just kind of that guy.
9: Jenny says there's a legend that after Falstaff's character was featured in Shakespeare's plays of Henry IV, Parts 1 and 2, Queen Elizabeth loved the character so much that she requested a play where Falstaff falls in love. And he does in The Merry Wives of Windsor, but not without complications. Always the opportunist, he is on the hunt for a sugar mama who can bankroll his extravagant lifestyle. So he begins courting some of the women in town, and he's not too concerned that they're both already married.
7: He writes them two identical love letters, courting them, but little does he know that they're besties, and they swap letters, and they realize what he's up to. And so then the whole play is, how do we get some revenge on him?
9: Jenny says the language in this production is pure Shakespeare, though the setting is in contemporary times.
7: So I think there will be a lot of nostalgia, especially for those of us who grew up in Texas, maybe have relatives that grew up in a small town, or we grew up in a small town ourselves before arriving in Dallas. And there's just all this kind of wonderful antics that go on that I think feel completely relatable to today.
9: Not every play during Shakespeare in the Park is by Shakespeare, though, but they're always what you could call Shakespeare adjacent, such as the second play of this year's series, Alice in Wonderland. Jenny says it's sort of a mashup of both of the books by Lewis Carroll, Alice in Wonderland and Through the Looking Glass. This is a stage production where the technical crew really has its work cut out for them. After all, they have to create Wonderland for the stage.
7: How do we make Alice grow big and small? How do we bring these characters like the caterpillar, the Cheshire Cat, some of these really famous popular characters to life? And I think what the audience will get to experience is really the most creative we can be in our theatrical form. We're going to pull all the tools out of the box for this one to make all of these images come to life.
9: And given the widespread fandom of Alice in Wonderland, don't be surprised to see audience members come out in costume. Because that's the thing about Shakespeare in the Park. People get really into the experience. It's open lawn seating with some serious picnic enthusiasts equipped with glamping gear like pop-up camping tables and chairs with canopies. Others just show up with a blanket and a box of pizza. People 21 and up can bring their own adult beverages. Again, Jenny Stewart.
7: So I really do think it's just one of the easiest ways that you can get out and enjoy an activity in Dallas with minimal planning and maximum enjoyment.
9: For KERA News, I'm Amy Bishop.
6: Shakespeare in the Park runs through July 19th at the Samuel Grand Amphitheater. You can get tickets at shakespearedallas.org.
10: Mary Kay Ash started her namesake skincare company in a tiny Dallas apartment and built it into a global brand.
6: And her story is the subject of a new book called Selling Opportunity, The Story of Mary Kay. I sat down with author Mary Lisa Gavanis to learn more about the woman behind the wheel of that pink Cadillac. Mary Lisa, I am as fascinated by your fascination of Mary Kay as I am by Mary Kay. You've been following her life story and her business practices for such a long time.
11: Well, I kind of backed into it because I originally was writing a book about the beauty industry, and I came to Dallas and went to seminar as part of the reporting for that. And that was decades ago. And I was fascinated. I discovered someone that didn't really have anything to do with the beauty industry. But, you know, there was something there and it was such a good story. So as I was fact-checking that part of the book, which is called Color Stories, I, you know, started reading about Mary Kay and getting some background. Of course, I had heard of her because everyone in the United States and half the world had heard of her. You know, there was a lot of media coverage, but a lot of it was snarky. None of it seemed to match, you know. It was kind of crazy that nobody had done any real reporting. So I sort of kept it on the back burner in the back of my head as something that just was a potentially great story that I thought somebody else was going to do. And when they didn't, I did.
6: Did the broader media at the time just discount what her contributions were to the beauty industry? Because she wasn't what? What was the reason behind it, do you think?
11: To me, it's not the beauty industry, right? That's kind of a silo that people, you're a woman, you do the beauty industry. I mean, she was a businesswoman, period. She was an entrepreneur, period, because she was the first woman to chair a company on the New York Stock Exchange, right? And she was she's the only woman in Forbes' greatest history, business histories of all time. The media just kind of played into her eccentricity, which worked for her. They made fun of her pink Cadillacs, and they made fun of the, you know, diamonds that she gave out and the wig and everything else. But Mary Kay was a very self-aware person. And to her, that was branding. And it was brilliant branding because then everybody knew her, right? As they say in those days, laughing all the way to the bank.
6: She decided any publicity is good publicity if it works to the bottom line.
11: Right. And the interesting thing that people don't realize is Mary Kay was a big believer. She had grown up on a lot of the self-improvement principles of Dale Carnegie. One that she really fervently believed in was Dale Carnegie has a principle, if you want honey, don't kick over the hive. Meaning, you know, if somebody's reporting on you, unless they're actually saying something that you're an axe murderer, if they get a fact wrong, they get the number of husbands wrong, they get a date wrong, you don't correct them. You smile, you say thank you and say, great, so glad that you did this story on me. And as a result, you know, the press loved her. They kept coming back to her for stories, never corrected them, always sent a thank you note. But that was official company policy that you never, ever corrected the press, no matter how far off they were. So as a result, there are all these wacky stories that people would just, you know, run on with and never corrected. That's the way it went.
6: For the record, Mary Lisa, how many husbands did she have?
11: Six that I found, yes.
6: Six that you found?
11: Well, you know, I would not be surprised if there was like a weekend somewhere where, you know, but no, six. Six is my official number that I'm going with in the book.
6: And it was husband number two who, as legend and lore has it here in Dallas, and perhaps it's the result of there being stories about her that were never corrected, together they would have launched this company. The truth is, she was left with a business plan that she really had no idea what was happening because he died suddenly from a heart attack. Had he not died, we may never have known in the same way the Mary Kay that we've come to know.
11: Exactly. I mean, one of the best things, this sounds really horrible, I'm just going to fess up to it, to say this, but one of the best things that happened to her was that that husband died. Because she went into that business, she had really no way out. He'd convinced her to quit her job and go into business with him. All her life savings were taken up in this new business, so she couldn't fall back on that. She was 45. Nobody was going to give a grandmother who was 45 another job, much less a management level job.
6: And her son, who had $4,500 at the time to his name, that would be equivalent to about $54,000 today. He gave her that money. He was not her favorite son, admittedly, as you put in the book, but she could manage working with that money and make this business happen. How quickly after she began working with that $4,500, would you say, by your accounting, did she claim success? When did she know she was on the right path? How long did it take?
11: It took less than a year, but the first months were really, really rocky. Because remember, this is 1963. Kennedy was assassinated. And, you know, everybody's business was tanking in Dallas. It was a horrible time to be in business in Dallas. And so Mary Kay is selling wigs and skincare, and the city's very depressed. You know, nobody is going for these things that they perceive as really non-essential. And she just kept plugging away at it.
6: The idea of the in-home party wasn't started by Mary Kay. Brownie Wise, in fact, came before her with Tupperware. It was another company that inspired both of these women.
11: There was a huge company. It was in the Fortune 500 called Stanley Home Products that really, they didn't invent the sales party, but they really sort of made it their own and made it this national craze. And Mary Kay worked for Stanley Home Products for over a decade, and Brownie Weiss worked for them. And that's where the idea came from. They both did their own iteration of Stanley Home Products parties. But at one time, Stanley Home Products, there would be maybe 40,000 of those staged in the United States every single week. You know, they had thousands and thousands of dealers. And that's how women got into direct sales, because you have to remember, mid-20th century, women can't go door to door. They're too fragile to carry a sample case, or people might think that they're prostitutes, or they might get attacked if they go in someone else's home. So that was kind of the excuse to keep women out of the really lucrative parts of direct selling.
6: It's great storytelling and it's great journalism. And those are not two things that every author can marry together in such an artful way. So have you envisioned this on the big screen?
11: There's some interest. I'm having some meetings next week with people. It'll be interesting to see what they say and why they say it, because there are so many aspects of the story. And she had such a long life with so many different phases that there are any number of ways that this could go.
6: How do you envision it?
11: Mary Kay herself, when you listen to her, I was initially surprised had a very soft, slow speaking voice, and she had a very wry sense of humor. People expect her to be this podium thumping, you know, sort of character.
6: An evangelist of sorts, really.
11: Exactly, exactly. That's what they expect, and they expect a caricature.
6: She's much more complex and nuanced and human than some of those older depictions of her. And getting back to your earlier point, that's because she never set the record straight on who she actually was. And so it would be easy for a movie producer to simply take what could be depicted as a caricature and put that on the screen. And you've captured her life in a more human way, I think. Do you have an actress in your mind's eye who is Mary Kay?
11: I do, but I'm not going to tell you. Yeah.
6: You're not? Who are you going to tell that to? Oprah?
11: No. I promise you'll be the first to know. I'll call you back up. All right.
6: All right. Thank you. I appreciate that. All right. Who's your pick?
10: I feel like I can only imagine like a 9 to 5 era Dolly Parton. I don't think a modern actor could do it justice, Ron. You?
6: Jessica Chastain, maybe? A biopic darling with Tammy Faye and Tammy Wynette?
10: With Tammy Faye in the books, I think she could do it.
6: All right. We'll see you tomorrow.
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16: A new report claims one of the most vocal champions of election integrity in Texas may have violated state voting laws. That story and more today on the Texas Standard.
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16: I'm David Brown. Coming up, more on a new report by ProPublica and the Texas Tribune, which alleges Ken Paxton, the Republican now in a dead heat against Democrat James Tallarico in Texas's U.S. Senate race, may have broken the law by casting ballots outside the district where he resides. We'll hear details. Other stories, we're tracking a priestly group with churches in Texas excommunicated by the Vatican, what that means for the group and its followers, and an investigation into World Cup ghost tickets, a scary situation for some soccer fans. All that and a whole lot more coming up today on the Texas Standard.
18: Live from NPR News in Washington, I'm Windsor Johnston. President Trump says the U.S. military will likely carry out additional airstrikes against Iran tonight after attacking Iranian targets overnight. The president also declared the ceasefire over as he expressed frustration with Tehran at the NATO summit in Turkey today. NPR's Deepa Shivaram reports the latest threats may signal a more aggressive U.S. response as tensions continue to escalate in the Middle East.
19: He called Iranian leaders vicious, violent people, and he said he's threatening strikes again tonight, saying he would hit Iran hard. He's also floated the possibility of resuming the blockade in the Strait of Hormuz for Iranian ships. He said that in terms of these strikes that might come tonight, that he would give Iran a little warning. He's going to, quote, hit them hard, and he said, quote, we'll see how it all works out.
18: That's NPR's Deepa Shivaram reporting. Maine Democratic Senate candidate Graham Plattner is facing growing pressure to drop out of the race after a rape allegation added to a growing number of abuse accusations against him. Democrats in Maine are preparing a process to replace him if he withdraws. Devin Murphy Anderson is the executive director of the state's Democratic Party.
20: We have repeatedly reiterated to Graham Plattner's team that they have no role in determining our next Democratic nominee for the U.S. Senate, nor in determining what this process looks like. We have also reiterated that Graham Plattner must drop out of this race so that Democrats in Maine can focus on defeating Susan Collins this November.
18: Plattner has denied the latest allegations as well as earlier claims of abusive behavior. The candidate says he's taking time to consider his next steps. A federal judge has rejected the Justice Department's attempt to gain access to the personal information of Fulton County, Georgia's 2020 election workers. It's a setback for President Trump's investigation into Georgia and his unproven claims that voter fraud there cost him the presidency. Melissa Fato from member station WABE in Atlanta reports.
2: Fulton County officials argued a DOJ subpoena requesting the names and information of every county employee and poll volunteer was meant to harass and intimidate them. They asked a federal judge to intervene. In his decision, U.S. District Judge William Ray called the subpoena highly burdensome and unreasonable. He also noted the statute of limitations has long since passed, so the feds couldn't use the information to charge anyone with a crime. Ray scolded the DOJ for trying to use grand jury powers to gain private information without a legitimate purpose. For NPR News, I'm Melissa Fato in Atlanta.
18: On Wall Street, the Dow was down 769 points. This is NPR. Officials say a high-rise building in Midtown Manhattan that had shown signs of collapsing has been stabilized. Inspectors say the former Pfizer headquarters has shown no movement since monitoring began on Tuesday. Some evacuation orders in the area have been lifted. Federal law requires that students with disabilities be taught alongside their non-disabled peers as much as possible. NPR's Janaki Mehta reports on a new government study that provides some positive results.
21: There's been a 25% jump in the number of students with disabilities being taught in general education classrooms for most of their day. The change happened over the course of a decade between the 2012-13 and 2023-24 school years. This is according to a new report by the U.S. Government Accountability Office, which found that the share of students being taught in integrated settings has increased in 42 of 50 states. These increases happened across race and ethnicity, as well as socioeconomic levels. And in that 10-year period, there's been a 21% growth in students who are getting special ed services across the board. Janaki Mehta, NPR News.
18: The Men's World Cup quarterfinal matchups are now set. France opens the next round against Morocco tomorrow, followed by Spain and Belgium on Friday. Saturday's schedule features Norway against England before Argentina takes on Switzerland. Argentina earned its spot after rallying with three late goals to beat Egypt 3-2. I'm Windsor Johnston, and you're listening to NPR News from Washington.
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16: No matter where you are, it's Texas Standard Time on this 8th day of June 2026. I'm David Brown. Well, here we are about 4 months away from Election Day, and Texas's U.S. Senate race is shaping up to be the closest statewide contest in a generation. New polling shows Republican Ken Paxton and Democrat James Tallarico essentially tied. Now, that is an extraordinary development in a state where Republicans have dominated for decades, and it makes every issue and every headline matter all the more. And what we're about to talk about strikes at the center of Ken Paxton's political identity. Over the past decade, as you're likely aware, Paxton has been the state's attorney general, and he's weathered a securities fraud indictment, impeachment, whistleblower allegations, a series of personal controversies, and yet he's remained one of the state's most influential Republicans, even beat John Cornyn in that primary runoff. Well, now Paxton, who set himself up as one of the most vocal champions of election integrity in Texas, is facing questions about whether he himself complied with Texas's own voting laws. This, according to new reporting from ProPublica and the Texas Tribune. Zach Despart helped break this story. He's an investigative reporter for the Texas Tribune and ProPublica. Zach, welcome back.
0: Hey, David. Great to be here, as always.
16: Great to have you. Now, as I understand your reporting, it appears Paxton was casting ballots using an address where he did not live. Walk us through what your reporting found and what evidence suggests he voted from an address where he wasn't actually living.
0: Sure. This reporting came out from taking a look at the divorce filing that Mrs. Paxton had filed last year against Ken Paxton. She had said in that filing that he had moved out of their shared home in 2024. So that led us to take a look at Ken Paxton's voting record in Collin County. That's a public document. It showed that he has voted six times since 2024. And his voter registration has remained at the Collin County address where Mrs. Paxton says he has not lived for 2 years. Now, Texas law says that, in general, you're supposed to register where you live. But you can leave an address so long as you have an intent to return at some point. That's a pretty common thing for college students, for members of the military. It gets a little bit murky.

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10: I'm Paige Phelps in for Chris Boyd. Up next on Think, in the pursuit of happiness, we often focus on the big picture. But appreciating tiny moments is what we should aim for.
11: One of the things that we just love as human beings is having those kind of small stuff relationships with other people. Why do you think people like to cook or eat together? It's all of that sensory experience that goes into being co-present with someone else.
10: We'll talk about ways we can unlock micro joy in everyday life, from sipping coffee to driving a car. And as we search for profundity in the mundane, we'll hear why it should scandalize us all that we were ever told not to sweat the small stuff. Our conversation starts after a short break.
12: Live from NPR News in Washington, I'm Lakshmi Singh. President Trump says the U.S. ceasefire may be over with Iran at the conclusion of the NATO summit in Ankara, Turkey today. Trump threatened retaliatory U.S. strikes against Iran. He was flanked by Secretary of State Marco Rubio, Defense Secretary Pete Hegseth, and Treasury Secretary Scott Bessent. Trump arrived at the summit with grievances about the U.S.'s NATO allies, such as their resistance to be all in with the U.S. on the war with Iran, and protests they were not spending enough on alliance defense. The president seemed to strike a different tone this afternoon.
13: There was tremendous unity in that room, and I urge all nations to accelerate their plans to get the benchmark as quickly as possible. The benchmark is going to be that 5% number. That's the number it should have been for years.
12: Trump says the U.S. invested $1 trillion on defense and would ask for $1.5 trillion in the next fiscal year. During a joint appearance with Ukrainian leader Volodymyr Zelensky earlier in Ankara, Trump said he would give Ukraine the license to build missiles for Patriot air defense systems as Russia stepped up ballistic strikes on the Ukrainian capital. From Kyiv, here's NPR's Joanna Kakissis.
14: Ukraine's military uses U.S.-made Patriot systems to intercept ballistics, but has run low on the air defense missiles for these systems. Ukrainian President Volodymyr Zelensky has pushed for weeks for the license to produce these missiles, and Trump finally agreed in Ankara.
13: We're going to give a license to you to make Patriots. That's pretty cool, right? This way you can't complain that we're not giving them enough. I say, make them yourself.
14: Trump says the U.S. is prepared to sign a drone deal with Ukraine. After the meeting, Zelensky posted on social media that Ukraine and the U.S. can accomplish a lot together. Joanna Kakissis, NPR News, Kyiv.
12: Several large wildfires burning across Colorado are being stoked by hot, dry, and windy weather. The Ferris Fire has grown to nearly 60,000 acres and forced rural residents to evacuate overnight. More from Colorado Public Radio's Tina Sieg.
15: The Ferris Fire is burning through mostly public land, high desert, and rugged canyons in the Four Corners area. In southwest Colorado, the Gold Mountain Fire is still largely uncontained outside Ouray, though the small alpine community has been spared and remains open. Farther east, the Aspen Acres fire outside of Pueblo has grown into one of the largest wildfires in Colorado history, burning hundreds of structures. Late last month, three federal firefighters died after being trapped by a blaze near the Utah border. Governor Jared Polis has issued multiple disaster declarations. For NPR News, I'm Stina Sieg in Grand Junction, Colorado.
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16: This is KERA News. I'm Sam Baker. Beginning Friday, all Dallas Public Library branches will be closed during city employee furlough days. KERA's Megan Cardona reports.
17: The city announced furlough days last month to address a fiscal year 2026 budget shortfall. The days are July 10th, September 4th, and September 28th. During those days, non-uniform employees will not be paid. Non-uniform employees mean staff who are not in emergency or critical services, like public safety or water utilities. It will apply to library staff. A city spokesperson confirmed to KERA that all libraries will be closed during the furlough days. The city has tightened its belt on spending since April after staff predicted a $30 million shortfall due to increased overtime pay and low sales tax revenue. For KERA News, I'm Megan Cardona.
16: Former Fort Worth Superintendent Karen Molinar has been named CEO of Tarrant County-based Rev Partnership. Molinar will lead efforts to strengthen the group's educational outcomes and expand opportunities for students and educators in 17 Tarrant County school districts. Molinar was ousted as Fort Worth Superintendent in March after a state takeover of the school district. And KERA's chief operating officer has been chosen to head Resource Center, a Dallas-based LGBTQ plus advocacy group focusing on healthcare services. Christopher Wagley has spent 16 years as part of KERA's senior leadership team. He'll replace CEO Cece Cox in November. This is KERA News.
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22: The search for happiness takes us in all sorts of lofty directions. Maybe we try yoga to unlock inner enlightenment, sit down with our partner and do a deep dive into what makes the relationship tick. But perhaps we're missing the point here. Maybe all you need to be happy is to simply watch paint dry. From KERA in Dallas, this is Think. I'm Paige Phelps in for Chris Boyd. Okay, maybe it's not the actual act of watching paint dry that will trigger moments of joy, but try to focus for a minute on the actual painting of the wall, the gloopy sound of your chosen color adhering to the paint roller, and then connecting that to the hard work of dramatically changing a room in just a couple of hours. The idea here is gratification, something we've brushed off as too indulgent, too instant. But as our guest will tell us, it's time to reclaim the small moments around us and gain a better understanding of what makes a happy life. Ian Bogost is contributing writer at The Atlantic, Barbara and David Thomas, distinguished professor at Washington University in St. Louis, and an award-winning game designer. His new book is The Small Stuff, How to Lead a More Gratifying Life, and he's here to talk about it. Ian, welcome back to Think.
23: Well, thanks so much for having me.
22: Yeah, let's begin with here by laying out a few definitions. What is the difference between happiness and what you call a universe of itty-bitty fulfillment?
23: Right. So I think happiness is very weird and hard to define. And that's one of the reasons it's so hard. It's like an overall sense of big picture contentment. How satisfied are you with your life in general? And it tends to focus on like really big stuff, hard stuff, things that play out over time, things that you kind of have to look back on in retrospect to understand your relationships with your family or your spouse, your satisfaction in your career, or what you want to do next, saving up for a new home or a big vacation. Those are like the big stuff trappings of happiness. And let me just say, happiness is good. I'm not saying it isn't. It's just hard and it's kind of weird. And I don't know that we know what we mean when we say that we want to be happy. And then gratification is small stuff. It's kind of almost the opposite of happiness. It's happening all the time. It's that feeling of, I call it the sensory enchantment of everyday life. It's your sense of being connected through your senses and your body to the physical world around you. And because you live in your body all the time, gratification is kind of happening to you all the time too. When you feel the warmth of a mug of coffee or that sound, hearing the sound of that paint spreading against the wall, even if you do it badly, even if you're not happy with the result, it can still be gratifying to hear and feel it under the brush, the twigs that crunch under your feet when you take a walk, or the feeling of the wind or the sun on your skin. That sort of stuff is easy because it's constantly happening to you, but we kind of overlook it. We say, well, that's just small stuff, right? In fact, sometimes it's seen as a distraction that's standing in the way of the big stuff, of the big happiness. But I don't think it is. I think we've missed the point of gratification, and we're really missing out on making our lives better if we ignore it.
22: Now, what's the difference between satisfaction and gratification?
23: Right. So I think of satisfaction as the pride in having accomplished something.

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1: Moment, everyday experience of just being and living and connecting with the world and in it.
2: You talk a lot about tactile things, like you were saying, like a coffee cup or latex paint.
1: Yeah.
2: What are we losing? You say we are losing part of our humanity when we miss them. Why humanity?
1: We are, like I said, we are these bodies in the world. Part of being who we are is living in those bodies in the physical world. And for years and years now, decades really, we've been kind of like slowly getting disconnected from that idea. And this happened so slowly that we almost didn't notice it. And it's not just because of computers, by the way, or smartphones, which a lot of people think. So you know how you go into like, I don't know, an airport restroom, and instead of turning on the faucets, you just wave your hands under the sensor and kind of hope that it works?
2: Yeah.
1: That's an example of like a loss of direct connection with the world. One of the stories I talk about in the book, which I'd written about for The Atlantic before that, it was the stick shift car, like that feeling of joy and pleasure in driving a stick shift car, of moving it from gear to gear, of clutching in and out and feeling the tension on the clutch and in the drivetrain. That's also gratifying, but you just don't really drive that way anymore. Now that we have electric cars, they don't even have transmissions. When you, even doors for ordinary buildings are sometimes automated and motorized now for accessibility and regulatory reasons. There's all these examples of kind of ways that our life has been slowly disconnected. Our senses have been disconnected from the world. And I think one of the reasons why people feel this kind of vague sense that something's off in their lives, like something just is not right and they don't know what it is because there's been this slow loss of a whole lot of those kinds of experiences. And then when you think about them just for a minute and you realize, gosh, like I don't lick stamps anymore. Maybe I don't go to the mailbox at all because I just get emails. And you kind of stack them all up, all of that stuff together. Then it's a really big loss because it happened over time and in very small bits.
2: You call this dematerialization.
1: Yeah. And, you know, like the idea here is that if gratification is about sensory connection with the physical world, about operating and using the world as a human body, then dematerialization is any kind of disruption, anything that got in the way of that process of feeling connected to it. I mentioned a couple of them already, like automated doors or automated soap and towel dispensers. Some of the forces of dematerialization are not technological. They're more like economic, you know. So as, for example, as home ownership is increasingly out of reach of more and more Americans, some of the contact and the inspiration and the incentives to connect with your house because you own it, you have to maintain it, or you have to fix something, or just because you want to improve it and you want to change your life within it, that's been disincentivized. And of course, there's all sorts of like little things that computer technology has changed too. And I'm really interested in those small scale things. Like, you know, when you, during the COVID pandemic, we had this rise of QR code scanning for, sure, for different things. So you didn't have to touch stuff. And now when you go to a restaurant, you might not get a menu in your hand. You might just, there's a QR code on the table and you open your phone and you scan it in and then you look at the menu. And that's, it doesn't seem like it should matter. Who cares, right? You're still seeing the menu. But it really does, because there was something about the ritual of being in that environment and being handed this big menu and maybe like thumbing through it and really getting into the idea of what it was that you were going to eat and kind of disrupting your normal, ordinary flow and changing it to something else. That's been a loss too. Not to mention all the other stuff you can do on your phone. You don't need to go to the cinema. You can just put your phone 6 inches from your face and watch a movie with 3D audio in your earbuds. Or you can work from home now often. And if you do that, you may feel like you're winning back time, but you're also missing out on an attachment to places and people and sites and materials and coworkers and all the stuff that maybe doesn't have anything to do with your job, but where you had to go there and be in a different space. All of that kind of stuff and more are contributing to this sense of dematerialization, which has made gratification just out of reach.
2: I want to turn now to the marshmallow test.
1: Oh, yeah.
2: This is a test from the 1960s involving children and toys and treats. Why don't you walk us through the design of it?

0: Yeah, so the idea behind the marshmallow test, as it became known, it was started by a famous Stanford psychologist named Walter Mischel. And he and his colleagues ran this experiment where, in order to test whether like young children would be resilient for the future, they put them in a small room alone, and they kind of briefed them on what this was going to be like. And they were preschool students. And they told them, you can have a small treat, such as a marshmallow, right now, or you can wait. And it varied by, it was about 10 or 15 minutes for the experimenter to come back into the room. And if you wait, then you'll get another marshmallow or another pretzel or whatever the treat might have been. And then they'd leave them alone. And at the end of the experiment, whether or not the children got one or two marshmallows, they would be able to play with certain toys with the researchers. And over the years and over the decades, this experiment was run and rerun and run on this sort of longitudinal scale to show that withholding, delaying the gratification, the supposed gratification of eating the marshmallow, that this proved that those young people would be more successful later in their lives. They'd have higher SAT scores, or they'd be more healthy. They would have a higher income. They'd be happier in their lives. And as years wore on, that proved really not to be the case. Mostly what indicated future success was socioeconomic status, right? If you go to the Stanford preschool, then you're probably pretty well off as it happens. But no matter the result of the experiments, this idea that they inaugurated of delayed gratification, the idea that you're better off holding out for a bigger, better reward later by denying yourself a smaller one in the present moment, that sort of became the whole story about gratification. Gratification became associated with indulgence and with sin. When you think of gratification, you may think of it that way, like overeating, of sex, or you know, drinking alcohol, shopping, even like using your smartphone to peruse social media. Those are things you're not supposed to do. You're wasting your time and your life if you do them, and instead you should be investing that energy and that commitment to the big stuff, to happiness and to the development of purpose. So the thing about it that is so interesting to me is what it misses, what the experiment fundamentally misses about our relationship with marshmallows. You know, like, just imagine that you're like 3 years old, 4 years old, and someone presents a marshmallow to you. It's a miracle. You know, it's this little spun blob of sugar that maybe you've never seen or only seen infrequently. And eating it is one of the things that you can do, but just seeing it, or, you know, like if you pick up a marshmallow that has that like squishy texture and you can kind of press it together in your hand a little bit before it gives, or you can squash it entirely, or you can kind of feel its hardness. It has mouthfeel if you do put it in your mouth even before you eat it. All of these kind of sensory engagements that we can have with something as simple as a marshmallow, those kind of have no place in the marshmallow test. It's all about consumption. It's about devouring it and then wanting more. And I don't think that's what little kids want out of marshmallows or anything else in life, but it does betray a kind of preconception about gratification that we have, which is that it's indulgence, and also that it can be deferred, that you could delay gratification and then come back to it later. But I just don't think you can. Like, gratification is always immediate because it is your sensory life. Like, think about that mug of coffee again. When you feel, and when you like allow yourself to feel the hot coffee mug in your hand, it's not as though you can save that up for later. Like, oh, I've got things to do. You know, I've got a meeting this morning. I'll wait to feel the warm coffee cup. Like, no, that doesn't even make any sense. It's now or never. I mean, you can fill your cup with coffee again, but that moment you either enjoy or it's lost. And so I think the marshmallow test represents this just complete misconception of what sensory enchantment really is. It's about connecting with the world in small ways in every moment, or in as many moments as you can or choose to, knowing that there's a surplus of that kind of experience. You don't have to save it up and you don't have to cheat yourself out of it, because it's always right there and available to you so long as you live inside a body in the world.
1: My guest is author Ian Bogost. We're discussing his new book, The Small Stuff: How to Lead a More Gratifying Life. We'll be right back.

0: You're listening to 90.1 KERE News, 10 minutes till 11 o'clock. I'm Bella Cyrus. Coming up, the latest from the NATO summit in Turkey, where President Trump vowed to escalate military strikes against Iran and is trying to hammer out a security guarantee for Ukraine in the war with Russia. We'll hear about this and more in 16 minutes on 90.1 KERE News.
1: Cases of a parasitic infection that can cause explosive diarrhea are growing in Texas. KERE News spoke with Dr. Philip Wong about the cause of cyclosporiasis.
2: In the past, raw fresh produce has been the common link, so we'll see if something is identified.
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3: 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On July 11th, former United Press International reporter Joe Carter will share firsthand reflections on covering the events of November 22, 1963. Traveling in President Kennedy's Dallas motorcade, Carter became part of the effort to gather, verify, and transmit breaking news as events unfolded. Presented in conjunction with On Assignment, Dallas Times-Herald, 1963. 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

0: This is Think. I'm Paige Phelps in for Chris Boyd. My guest today is reminding us all of the small ways we can find moments of joy to create richer, fuller lives. Ian Bogost is Atlantic contributor, game designer, and Barbara and David Thomas Distinguished Professor at Washington University in St. Louis. He is the author of the new book, The Small Stuff, How to Lead a More Gratifying Life. Ian, I want to go back to dematerialization. You give this example, you talked about it, of the automatic paper towel dispenser. You know, I saw this tweet once that said, okay, machine, once again, you have grossly underestimated the amount of paper I needed. These things are not efficient and they are not even eco-friendly.
1: Broadly speaking, they're not. Yeah. And, you know, one of the excuses people use, or they use to self-justify as well, you know, at least it's preventing someone from yanking out more paper towels than they need. But it does exactly the opposite. Actually, these settings on the most popular machine, which is one made by Georgia Pacific, there's like a setting in the machine that says, do you want 6 inches of towel or 9 inches of towel or 12 inches of towel? And, you know, if you're an operator and you set it to 6 inches of towel, you think, aha, I'm saving on the cost of materials. I'm doing good by the environment. But people are frustrated, and then the line starts to back up as you wait for your hand to work, and then you end up getting way more towel than you need. So, yeah, in general, these kinds of technologies, they don't actually save water or paper or what have you. The faucets, too, they open the water at full blast, and that doesn't save any water. And in so doing, they steal from you, really, that ability, that little small experience of, like, winding the towel out, you know, which... I think most of us think, well, I don't, that's not important. Like what is this guy telling me that I need to wind the towel out? Isn't it much easier not to touch anything? And it is easier, but there's a loss that comes with that ease. And it's that moment of connection and contact where you realize, here I am with the towel, and now I'm going to feel the knob spin in my hand, and now I'm going to tear the towel from the dispenser and wipe my hands with it and then toss it away. And that kind of experience, it's that texture of life, like it's one moment, but your life is kind of made up of moments just like that. So it's kind of the worst of both worlds, where technologies such as these, they don't really deliver on the promises they supposedly offer of efficiency or optimization, at least not all the time. And they steal those small moments from us that we just took for granted. We didn't even notice because they were so prevalent.
0: You know, I think about my own smartphone, and I recently deleted all my socials. This is not a humble brag. This was an admission that I was truly addicted. But, you know, now I find myself scrolling endlessly through the New York Times or newspapers looking for content to fill that gap. Like, you know, at some point, have we lost the ability to just connect to moments of gratification?
1: I know people are worried about this. And I feel the same way you do and that everyone does. And I think there's a few things going on. One is that device, your smartphone, is immensely gratifying to use. That's one of the reasons it's so compelling. It's got that smooth glass screen. It has a heft to it in your hand or in your purse or in your pocket. When you scroll, the software responds and it kind of bounces around. There's some physics to it. So there's something gratifying just about using the device, no matter what you're doing with it. And that's part of the pull, right? But then there's the second part, which is like, I'm doing this instead of something useful or something that I want to do or something that I've chosen to do. I'm missing my life because I'm scrolling Instagram, or in your case, I gave up Instagram and now I'm still scrolling the New York Times or wherever it is. And I think that we may actually be doing a lot less of that than we realize, because even as you are, or you might be, using or overusing your smartphone and social media and whatever other apps are available to you, you're still living the rest of your life. You know, you're still in the garments on your body and in the upholstery of the chair that you're sitting in, and the HVAC in the room is blowing on you and you can hear it. We can never escape the bodies we're in. And so it's a problem, but maybe we've like overemphasize the degree to which it is a problem, because eventually you get in your car again and then you put your phone away, or you come home and you turn on the gas to cook with, or you make the bed and you smooth out the bedspread as you're doing so. We're still living really rich sensory lives, and we focused so much over the past maybe decade or more on this idea that technology, especially smartphones, have stolen our lives from us. And I wonder if we've just somewhat mistaken the problem for being bigger than it really is.
0: I mean, part of this, you talk about an all or nothing approach that we have to problems, but you say this really isn't about the moment of political polarization. This is like dematerialization.
1: Yeah, I don't think this is like a purely political. I mean, I mentioned that there are political undercurrents to it. Mm-hmm. There's economic undercurrents in particular. There's bureaucratic undercurrents. The fact that so much of our world is run by software now, which means that, you know, a certain kind of industry is responsible for kind of dictating and designing how we interact with almost everything. If you work in an office and you have to use like ERP systems such as Workday or PeopleSoft to do things that you used to just like talk to people about, that's an example of dematerialization too. Or the way that doctors in hospitals and clinics now have to use software, hospital-based software that kind of runs their practice and guides them. That's another thing, the patient management systems. So that has happened. It's changed. And it's economic, I think, more than it's a political, right? But these forces are much, much bigger. The forces of dematerialization are much, much bigger than just your smartphone or just computers or just the tech industry. They've been happening really for a long time. And like, like the sensors in the faucets and the towel dispensers are digital. They're integrated circuits in them. But that's a fundamentally different kind of experience than the kind of draw of social media on your smartphone, right? Or the fact that like everyday environments are now designed in a way that feels kind of like, you know how like every place kind of feels the same? Like it all has the same like blonde wood, hard surfaces. You go into a restaurant and you can't hear anything because there's like big vaulted ceilings with exposed ductwork, and there's no upholstery to dampen the sound, let alone to have different colors or to allow you to touch and feel something. Like those forces are, they're not merely political. They're not, you know, drawn by simple regulatory or legislative action. And they're also not purely technological. Same with the automobile, right? Like it's become digitized, but the shift from, you know, a transmission-based car to an electric vehicle, which is generally a good one from an emissions perspective, it was accidental that we lost this sort of experience of being able to shift the vehicle in the way that I described. So dematerialization is like, it's like a soup or like a soup we've all been suspended in, like the air that we breathe. And you could come at it from all sorts of directions in terms of explanations. Another thing, I think that today, partly driven by social media style engagement, people always want to kind of get to the bottom of something. Mm-hmm. And they want to say, well, if only we could like regulate the tech industry, or if only we could redistribute wealth, or if only this party were in power instead of that one, or vice versa, then we could finally make progress on these issues. And that's kind of like big stuff thinking. I don't disagree with it necessarily, not always. But if that's the only way forward, it really gives ordinary people every day very little action that they can take. It's just too difficult and too intractable to imagine fundamentally changing the world. Like, how would you combat the automatic towel dispenser? There's nothing you can do about it. So instead, you've got to move forward, accepting that most of the change that we've experienced in the 20th and the first quarter of the 21st century has been, you know, net positive. It's made our lives better, at least in many ways. And we still do live in that sensory world. We just have to reacquaint ourselves with it and maybe find new opportunities to connect with it. And those opportunities are just, they're just everywhere.
0: So does gratification sort of relieve that burden that we all feel that we need to change the world, this big picture idea?
1: Yeah, like if you think about happiness or social change, which is like a kind of, you know, purpose that's related to happiness, as think of it as like a glass of water. And the big stuff, happiness or political change-driven solutions, are like, we've got to fill it up all the way as fast as possible. And gratification is a different tactic. It's more like, imagine filling the glass drip by drip. And it would take a long time, but eventually the glass would fill up, right? And so I think if you can accept these gifts of gratification the world is constantly offering to you. It's not going to change economic or political circumstances. It's not going to invent new technologies. It's not going to re-regulate the industries that have maybe become a little extreme. But what it is going to do is give you small bits of contentment every day over time. And that builds this base, this like foundation from which you can pursue those big stuff goals more with more resilience. But it's also just worthwhile on its own. It's just worthwhile on its own. There's a silly story I tell in the book about peeling the protective film off a knife block that we bought. Mm-hmm. And it made you chuckle because you recognize it and you're like, yes, there is something about that experience that is just inexplicably delightful. And why would you not allow yourself to take that delight when it's offered? And it makes your life like just a little bit better in that moment. And over time, as you remember it, and as you talk about it with others and normalize it. So if you trust that gratification has something to offer and it's not just noise or distraction that gets in the way of the big stuff of happiness or of purpose, then you may find that actually happiness and purpose are more easily reached because you feel better day to day from feeling more gratified.
0: And the point is to sort of lean into the weird of life.
1: Yeah, I think when I talk about this with people, this idea of gratification, it first feels like a little embarrassing sometimes. Like talking about towel dispensers or doorknobs is, it's like, what? Like, that can't be important. But then once you warm up a little bit, I find that people just open up. They know it because they experience it. Everyone's frustrated with those restroom faucets, right? Everyone's tried to open a door and failed because the handle wasn't where they thought or because it was heavier than they expected. Everyone delights in that special feeling of pulling the protective film off or of feeling their feet and hearing them crunch down on gravel when they walk. So some of the work of reclaiming gratification is like first accepting it, but also just kind of talking about it like we're doing now, making it feel more normal, sharing experiences so that they seem important because they are important, but they've fallen by the wayside. And that's a really simple thing that anyone can do that will not just improve your ability to identify and sort of accept the gratification that's around, but to treat it with the seriousness that I think it's earned.
0: My guest is Ian Bogost, author of The Small Stuff, How to Lead a More Gratifying Life. You're listening to Think. I'm Paige Phelps, in for Chris Boyd. So I have a friend who says that the end of the work-life balance happened with the advent of the fax machine. And know, people could contact you at all hours. We were toast. Yeah. So you remind us that automation has never replaced work with leisure.
1: Yeah. It always adds more work, always. Whether it's the automated washing machine in the home or something like the fax machine or the groupware service that you might use at work or the smartphone that now lets you bring it home. Anytime we automate anything, we never seem to get the leisure that was predicted as a result. Instead, we fill that time and that space with ever more work.
0: And, you know, what is this fallacy that the work we're doing will actually make us happier?
1: Yeah. And, you know, the idea that work is a place where we would achieve purpose and happiness in the first place, like that's, you know, it's just very deeply ingrained, especially into American a culture. That's one of the main areas where you're supposed to feel purpose and where happiness is directed. But if you set that aside for a minute, like people really want to feel purpose in their jobs and their careers. And I think that's important and it makes sense. But they also need to feel a moment-to-moment sense of understanding and connection to the actual work that they're doing. One of the reasons why, like trade jobs, like, yeah, I talked to a tile layer who worked in my house and in the book, and like these are becoming much more interesting and appealing to people, in part because they're good jobs that AI won't steal and they pay pretty well, but also because that sense of doing manual labor, trade labor, I mean, when it's a good version of the job, you know, maybe pickpacking at the warehouse isn't so good, but working a union or even a non-union construction job might be. you are directly connected to the tasks and the moments of your work life. And those of us who work in office jobs these days, where we're kind of moving symbols around with computers and we're only interacting with computer software all day, we've lost some of that sense of texture. Even the day-to-day experience of it in an office is less gratifying because you're not picking up the phone to make phone calls and, you know, feeling the heft of the handset against your shoulder and the kind of intimacy of someone's voice on the other line. You're sending emails or you're maybe getting on Zoom or something like that. And the way that everything has been sieved through a kind of common singular experience of you and the keyboard and the mouse and the screen, that has, it's removed that texture from work life. And so I think one of the things that happened is people became dissatisfied with their work. And they attributed that to the big stuff happiness explanation. Like, I need a better job. I need a different job. I don't know why I'm doing this job. And that might be true. But the other thing that might be happening is it's just less gratifying to do the work, or that gratification has, we've forgotten how to notice it. And that appeal of like just the moment-to-moment experience of work, of rolling your chair back from your cubicle desk and taking a break and walking and feeling the softness of the carpet under your feet in an office. If you work from home, you don't get that. And, you know, maybe you think, I got all my time back and now I can do laundry and I can optimize my life. We're obsessed with optimization and results and outcomes. And we've forgotten that we also live in all of those little moments of experience at work and out of work. And so we treated them as something that was kind of just noise. And I think that no matter what you do, almost no matter what your job is, even if it's a terrible job, there's still pleasure to be derived in the moment-to-moment connection of yourself and the work context. It doesn't mean that your job isn't, you know, couldn't be better, or that your boss couldn't be better, or that the conditions of employment couldn't be better. But we're weirdly resilient as human beings. And our ability to find meaning and purpose in almost anything kind of rises above. So as we think about work, you know, work is one of those big areas where we want to feel happy, we want to feel content. There are other ways of finding it that aren't just through the purpose and outcome of the work, but are through the moment-to-moment experience of doing it, of connecting with whatever it is that you do.
0: My guest is author Ian Bogost. We're discussing his new book, The Small Stuff, How to Lead a More Gratifying Life. We'll be right back.

0: Amelia Earhart was famous as an early aviatrix. Her flight suit is part of a bigger story about the history of American fashion and celebrity. 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And you can also ask your smart speaker to play KERA.
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0: The 2026 Basically Beethoven Festival opens its free chamber music series on Sunday at Moody Performance Hall. The first concert features a performance of Liszt's Transcendental Etudes by pianist Sarah Danespor. The program continues with SMU Metal's voice students who take on Menotti's opera, The Telephone. For more on this and all the week's arts and culture event highlights, visit KERA Arts on Instagram.

0: This is Think. I'm Paige Phelps in for Chris Boyd. We're talking today about embracing the weird, wonderful moments in life with author Ian Bogost. He is an Atlantic contributor, a game designer, and Barbara and David Thomas Distinguished Professor at Washington University in St. Louis. And he's the author of the new book, The Small Stuff, How to Lead a More Gratifying Life. Ian, I want to come back to the example of the heavy office phone. You know, I've seen like these reels of kids and they hand, you know, parents hand them like a rotary phone and they don't know how to use it. So at some point, is this sort of like an old man river argument where you're arguing for things that are long forgotten? And so that part of gratifying life will never be understood by a younger generation.
1: It's tempting to think that nostalgia or going backward is the answer. And, you know, the phone is such a great example because I grew up with those rotary phones and the hands of the kind of Western Electric style phone and the sound of spinning the knob. Even you could like apply force as you hung it up and really hang up on somebody. You can't really do that anymore because you're just pressing a button on the screen. Those things are gone. They're not coming back. And you can linger on those and say, oh, we used to feel so gratified. The design of our world was so much better and now it's gone. And you could end there and say, it's never coming back. Like life used to be better, shake your fist. Or you could do the second thing, which is like try to reclaim that through nostalgia. So there are products you can buy, like literal, like old school handsets that you could connect to your smartphone and make calls that way. Or you could, you know, play vinyl records or whatever it is people do as they try to reclaim an analog life. And I think that's fine, but it kind of mistakes the problem. The problem isn't really that we lost the telephone. I mean, that's part of the problem, but the answer isn't, oh, we must go back because we can't. We have to move forward. We have to live in the present and the future that unfolds from that present. And so as a tactic, as a way of identifying and orienting yourself to the problem of dematerialization and the solution of gratification, you know, maybe a device like that, or even a lamentation about something that was lost, like the telephone, that can be temporarily useful. You're like, oh, I see. I get it. I understand what you mean by gratification. It was nice to be able to hold that heavy phone or to like prop it between your ear and your shoulder. And then what you got to do is translate that memory or that reconstructed memory, if you're already too young to remember those things in your own experience, and find them again in the world. And they are everywhere. It's just everywhere. The opportunities for gratification are so universal and so widespread that we don't need to lament their loss much. And we don't need to think, I have to go back. If only we could live in the past, then we would feel gratified again. Because that's just not a solution. We cannot.
0: So should we be celebrating craftsmen?
1: Craft is another tempting conclusion. You think, if I weren't an actuary or, you know, a social media manager, or whatever it is that you do for work at a computer, and instead I went back, you know, and I was a plumber instead, or I had a side business where I sell stuff on Etsy that I've made with letterpress in my basement, or, you know, done crochet work. All that stuff is fine, again. But there is a kind of optimization mentality to it that you have to, first of all, you have to make money at everything. You can't have a hobby anymore. But then also that there's like this sort of holistic solution. I'm unhappy and the answer is some big picture solution to it, right? I'm going to, completely upend my life and become a whiskey distiller or, you know, whatever it is, right? I really like gardening, so maybe I should start a landscaping business. Those ways of thinking are kind of, they're another all or nothing kind of thought. I think that one of the draws of craft and of hobby has always been that it gives you something different, sensorially different from your ordinary life, from your home life or your work life. I have a name for this. I call it orthogonality, which is like something that's kind of at right angles to something else. And if you think about craft and hobby, not as places where you can solve the problem of your life, but as opportunities to engage with materials, with physical objects that are just different from the ones that you normally encounter, then they will provide new types of sensory engagement or more diverse types of sensory engagement than you encounter otherwise. You know, a lot of people, they're kind of already doing this. Like they're gardening or on the weekends or working on their boat or their car or doing woodworking or doing crafts of other kinds. And most people, if you ask them when they do crafts, they don't care about the outcome. If you're a knitter, you don't really care about making sweaters for your family or friends. You might do it, but it's really just the act of tying knots and yarn, isn't it? It's that sensation of engaging with that material, which is so different maybe than living in your head or generating ideas or typing out memos or emails. And so things that have nothing to do with the rest of your life, with your work goals or your family goals, those are sometimes ways of unlocking different experiences that are gratifying in different ways than you're accustomed to. And that can give you more of that like foundation that we were talking about earlier. And then when you go back to the work that you were supposedly, you know, unhappy with, you may find, oh, this is actually tolerable because I've had an alternative. I have another outlet.
0: I mean, you give the example that you design games, but you cannot play games.
1: Yeah, oh my God, I don't want to play games for leisure at all. And, you know, I think that people got into their heads this sort of idea that everything had to contribute equally and directly to some ultimate purpose and goal, that sort of all or nothing happiness thinking. And we forgot that some of the things that we do are just enjoyable to do for no reason. Kids are really good at this. But, you know, those nostalgic examples are somewhat instructive. Like if you're whittling a stick on the porch, you know, on the weekend, which is this very sort of nostalgic old 20th century vision, you're not really doing anything. You're just kind of feeling what wood is like and what your knife is like against it. And then you're done and you go inside and you do something else. We used to trust ourselves with those kinds of encounters a lot more than we do. And we started to optimize our lives. We started to really reflect on what we were getting out of every moment that we invested time in. And that's a kind of a wrong-headed way of thinking that'll lead you further from contentment rather than closer to it.
0: Ian, there's a great title for a chapter in your book, Heap Wonder on Everything. It's so big, it's so fun. But you start it with the old curmudgeon, Andy Rooney from 60 Minutes. Yeah. Why him?
1: I've been obsessed with Andy Rooney for my whole life. You know, I think one of the reasons I wrote this book is I've lived this quandary my whole life. I've always been interested in ordinariness, you know, in toasters and slippers and railings. And, you know, when you go on an escalator and the handrail kind of like wobbles a little bit, stuff like that. It's always just been fascinated by it and interested in it. And I remember even as a kid watching Andy Rooney feeling this deep connection to this guy who, you know, on television in front of millions of people was saying like pocket knives are interesting or doorknobs are interesting and they matter. And they do. And I think that bravery associated with that kind of performance of curiosity and wonder, it was really outsized. And you know, like you would on 60 Minutes which is where Andy Rooney appeared, you would just have consumed like very, very heavy news content for an hour, really serious stuff. And then there's Andy Rooney talking to you about like, you know, why he likes to cut turkey with a certain kind of knife or a different one, or like, you know, why soap dispensers work in a certain way. And I think it's like the ultimate version of the bravery of wonder to perform it for a giant audience like that without doubting.
0: I mean, you say he's a deeply serious fool. Give us your definition of fool.
1: Yeah. Fool is like, so a fool in the sense of a fool, the fool in a king's court, the jester, right? That's where that idea comes from. And the fool started as someone who had permission by position to say things and do things that no one else could do or say, even the king. And this provided like a kind of release valve for the court to make. We think of it as making jokes, but it's really drawing attention, talking about subjects that are otherwise forbidden. And if you think about foolishness kind of more like that, you have to have deep insight. You have to be really wry to be a fool. You're not stupid. You're actually deeply serious. It's just that the kinds of things that you're engaging with may be different from the ones that get people's attention. So, you know, if you're the kind of person who makes YouTube videos about folding towels, and there are, you know, tons of these out there, then that might seem foolish because, well, who cares about folding towels? That's something that I try to get through as quickly as possible. I would choose not to do it if I could. Maybe if I were wealthy enough, maybe I'd outsource it to someone else. Folding towels is useless and it has nothing to teach me. That's wrong. And what the foolish, supposedly foolish, you know, YouTuber drawing attention to towel folding is showing us is, now hold up, towels are deeply interesting if you give them the time and the attention that they deserve. And they're soft and they come out of the dryer and they're warm and you can smell the fabric softener in them and you can press them against your face and feel that warmth and that softness for a moment. And then you can fold them into neat piles and they squish a little bit just like marshmallows. All of those kinds of experiences are where gratification really lives. So if you allow yourself to believe that wonder truly is applicable to anything, and you embrace the kind of foolish, maybe a little bit embarrassing or slightly unfamiliar idea that if you feel weird, that's like a good sign that you're on the path to gratification, that something is about to reveal itself to you, that can be like a tell. And if you'll linger in that sensation for just a little longer than you would otherwise, like rather than kind of shaking your head and trying to get free of it, just spend another moment in that sense of discomfort, of foolishness, of embarrassment, that's sometimes when the gratification kind of releases itself.
0: My guest is Ian Bogost, author of The Small Stuff, How to Lead a More Gratifying Life. You're listening to Think. I'm Paige Phelps, in for Chris Boyd. So we've done a lot of shows about the loneliness epidemic, even the younger generation not even wanting to date anymore. You know, how can we convince people that a frictionless life is not the answer?
1: Yeah, this concept of friction has become really popular lately, and it feels related to what I'm talking about, but I think it's actually very different. Like people thought, because of optimization and efficiency, because of all those drives of dematerialization, which made everything easier and smoother, in some cases like literally smoother, like your smartphone screen, that, oh, what I need is friction. I need something to get in the way of myself. I need something to encourage me to put my phone away and listen to the person across the room or across the table from me, or what have you. I understand those sentiments, but it's not really making things harder. That's not really the answer. I've told you that gratification is above all easy. And it doesn't really require you to change your life. I think this is too burdensome. Like we believe that we have to change our lives fully in order to make any kind of change. That I got to give up something and then I'll feel somehow happy as a result of doing so. I have to change all of my practices. I've got to go to the gym in person, or I've got to go out to eat and date, you know, like twice or three times a week, or I've got to try to meet people in this way, or I've got to go socialize, you know, in these spaces, because otherwise I'm going to just stay home and watch Netflix or play video games. Those are hard. And you may want to do that, but you don't have to change anything in order to reconnect. You do have to like be open and present with the people and the ideas and the objects that surround you. But doing that can be very small scale. Like, you know how when you're just like in the presence of someone else and you can kind of, you know, smell the perfume or cologne they're wearing, or you see the sight of the highlights in their hair, or you even just feel a stranger sit down next to you on a couch in a dentist's waiting room, and the kind of compression of the cushion underneath you gives you a sense of their presence, right? Those are moments of gratification too. They're not going to solve your dating life, right? I'm not saying they will. But they are small bits that you can build up from that will also encourage that kind of deeper connection, right? It doesn't have to start with the biggest version of it where you're going to put away all your technology and deeply focus on your relationship with someone else. And in fact, one of the things that we just love as human beings is having those kind of small stuff relationships with other people. Why do you think people like to cook or eat together? It's all of that sensory experience that goes into being co-present with someone else and working on small tasks. And, oh, you're cutting up the mushrooms. And, oh, you're doing it wrong. I'm going to show you how I do it instead. And we hear the sizzle of the stove, or we smell the scents that are wafting up from the dish that's been delivered to our table. Or we point to something on the menu and feel the smoothness of the plastic surface of it. All of those kinds of experiences, they're part and parcel of the same solution. They're just coming at it from a different direction.
0: Ian Bogost is an Atlantic contributor, a game designer, and Barbara and David Thomas Distinguished Professor at Washington University in St. Louis. His new book is The Small Stuff, How to Lead a More Gratifying Life. Ian, thanks so much for the conversation.
1: Oh, thank you so much. I really enjoyed it.
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NATO leaders hope President Trump's criticism of the alliance is aimed at getting Europe to spend more on defense. But some analysts fear Trump may have an ulterior motive. We'll talk more about this in 14 minutes on 90.1 KERA News.

0: You're listening to All Things Considered from NPR News. Lots and lots of seaweed is washing up on Florida beaches, and Florida communities are spending millions of dollars to deal with it. Reshma Kirpalani reports.
1: The sound of the ocean is now accompanied by the sound of tractors on Miami Beach. They're scooping up big piles of a smelly brown seaweed called sargassum.
2: These guys, the whole morning is coming and going, trying to clean up the beach, but there's a lot. You know, it's kind of ugly.
1: That's Marco Pierobon, a tourist from Argentina. He visits Miami once a year on his way up to Orlando for a volleyball tournament. He remembers seeing a lot of sargassum last year.
2: But I think this year is worse.
1: Researchers like Chunmen Hu agree. He's a professor of oceanography at the University of South Florida. Hu tracks sargassum using NASA satellite data. And he said so far in the Gulf of Mexico,
3: what we have observed was a record amount of sargassum compared to history for the same time of year.
1: And June marked the second highest year for sargassum in the entire Atlantic Ocean. Sargassum is a natural habitat for a lot of marine life. Originally, it was found in a region in the Atlantic Ocean called the Sargasso Sea. But in recent years, it's been growing and shifting. Massive amounts are now stretching from West Africa to the Gulf of Mexico.
3: Actually, I coined the name. I call this the Great Atlantic Sargassum Belt.
1: Each year, pieces of that sargassum belt break off. Ocean currents carry them to the Caribbean and up Florida's east coast. This year, some have even been spotted as far north as North Carolina. Hu says that global warming plays a role.
3: The ocean has warmed on an average 0.1 or 0.2 degree per decade. You think, wow, that's pretty small, right? But for plants, this is a lot.
1: The rotten egg smell and seaweed-covered sand can ruin vacations. Sasha Raven lives in New Zealand. She's visited Miami Beach with her daughter since 2021. But this year...
4: Why would I come to swim and spend time on the beach if there's all the seaweed? There's no reason.
1: If nothing is done to clean up the sargassum, Florida could see billions in economic losses across tourism, recreation, and fisheries, says Dee Jin. He's with the Woods Hole Oceanographic Institution in Massachusetts, where he studied the impact of sargassum. Fewer tourists, he says, leads to emptier restaurants and hotels.
5: So you have this economy-wide ripple effect.
1: That's why Miami-Dade County spends millions of dollars dealing with the stinky brown seaweed, but only once it reaches its beaches. They can't touch it while it's in the ocean.
6: And that's because the waters are either federally regulated or state regulated?
1: That's Chris Bumpus with the county's Parks Department. He says that they're not allowed to put up barriers to keep sargassum from coming to shore. Back on Miami Beach, 6 hours into sargassum removal, tractors have cleared several blocks, but a thin ribbon of brown seaweed still traces the shoreline. Pierobon, the Argentinian tourist, surveys the sand.
2: The whole beach, it's really dusty with the sargassum. You can go to the sea right now because it's really ugly, right?
1: He looks out into the ocean, where jewel-toned emerald water is dotted with floating patches of brown seaweed, ready to come ashore. For NPR News, I'm Reshma Kirpalani in Miami Beach.
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8: Daily clashes are escalating in the West Bank as Israeli settlers continue to seize land held by Palestinians. The conflict has become so pervasive, it's even spreading to families living in caves in the remote corners of the territory. I'm Justin Martin. We'll have more on that in about 20 minutes on 90.1 KERA News.
9: Cases of a parasitic infection that can cause explosive diarrhea are growing in Texas. KERA News spoke with Dr. Philip Wong about the cause of cyclosporiasis.
10: In the past, raw fresh produce has been the common link, so we'll see if something is identified.
9: Covering health-related outbreaks on 90.1 KERA News.
11: 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Ben Abbott and Associates, working alongside residents, businesses, and community organizations throughout the city of Dallas. Ben Abbott believes strong neighborhoods, civic engagement, and community involvement help create a city where families can grow and thrive. Hello, Ben.
8: A high near 100 is expected for the rest of the day, and clear conditions should stick around overnight with a city breeze and a warm low around 81 later this evening. President Trump says Ukraine will be allowed to build Patriot air defense systems. It's a major shift in policy as Ukraine pushes for more protection from Russian attacks. And a boil water notice remains in effect for people in the city of Crowley. Officials say the advisory was issued after water pressure dropped below state standards. 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You can also listen on the KERA app.

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1: New research out of UT Dallas, however, says the bots still have a long way to go.
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3: Clear skies look to stay with us through the evening as we drop to a warm low near 81 tonight. That gives the heat a major head start tomorrow when we're likely heading toward a blazing afternoon high near 101 degrees. President Trump today says the U.S. will let Ukraine produce Patriot air defense systems under license. The announcement came during a meeting with Ukraine's president at the NATO summit. And people in Crowley are under a boil water notice after a drop in water pressure. City officials say water should be boiled for at least 2 minutes before drinking or cooking until the notice is lifted. Stay with KERA News as we learn more. 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
1: At a camp for drummers, students learned about playing the traditional northern Mexican music they love and also about taking artistic risks.
2: 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Even with mariachi, it's one of those things in our culture and lo que es regional mexicano. It's just never going to die because people still like it.
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4: President Trump says a ceasefire with Iran is over. He is threatening to strike the country. What's next in the war with Iran on the next morning edition from NPR News.
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1: A clear night is on the way with a steady breeze and a warm low near 81. The heat looks to turn up even more tomorrow with an afternoon high near 101. From there, clear skies carry us to a low. Should be near 80 degrees tomorrow night. 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
1: Clear skies and a steady breeze look to carry us through the night as we drop to a warm low near 81 later this evening. Tomorrow brings even more intense heat with a lot of sun and a roasting afternoon high near 101. President Trump today says the U.S. will let Ukraine produce Patriot air defense systems under license. The announcement came during a meeting with Ukraine's president at the NATO summit. And people in Crowley are under a boil water notice after a drop in water pressure. City officials say water should be boiled for at least 2 minutes before drinking or cooking until the notice is lifted. Stay with KERA News as we learn more. You can also listen on the KERA app.

0: You're listening to All Things Considered from NPR News. Lots and lots of seaweed is washing up on Florida beaches, and Florida communities are spending millions of dollars to deal with it. Reshma Kirpalani reports.
1: The sound of the ocean is now accompanied by the sound of tractors on Miami Beach. They're scooping up big piles of a smelly brown seaweed called sargassum.
2: These guys, the whole morning is coming and going, trying to clean up the beach, but there's a lot. You know, it's kind of ugly.
1: That's Marco Pierobon, a tourist from Argentina. He visits Miami once a year on his way up to Orlando for a volleyball tournament. He remembers seeing a lot of sargassum last year.
2: But I think this year is worse.
1: Researchers like Chunmen Hu agree. He's a professor of oceanography at the University of South Florida. Hu tracks sargassum using NASA satellite data. And he said so far in the Gulf of Mexico,
3: what we have observed was a record amount of sargassum compared to history for the same time of year.
1: And June marked the second highest year for sargassum in the entire Atlantic Ocean. Sargassum is a natural habitat for a lot of marine life. Originally, it was found in a region in the Atlantic Ocean called the Sargasso Sea. But in recent years, it's been growing and shifting. Massive amounts are now stretching from West Africa to the Gulf of Mexico.
3: Actually, I coined the name. I call this the Great Atlantic Sargassum Belt.
1: Each year, pieces of that sargassum belt break off. Ocean currents carry them to the Caribbean and up Florida's east coast. This year, some have even been spotted as far north as North Carolina. Hu says that global warming plays a role.
3: The ocean has warmed on an average 0.1 or 0.2 degree per decade. You think, well, that's pretty small, right? But for plants, this is a lot.
1: The rotten egg smell and seaweed-covered sand can ruin vacations. Sasha Raven lives in New Zealand. She's visited Miami Beach with her daughter since 2021. But this year...
4: Why would I come to swim and spend time on the beach if there's all the seaweed? There's no reason.
1: If nothing is done to clean up the sargassum, Florida could see billions in economic losses across tourism, recreation, and fisheries, says Dee Jin. He's with the Woods Hole Oceanographic Institution in Massachusetts, where he studied the impact of sargassum. Fewer tourists, he says, leads to emptier restaurants and hotels.
5: So you have this economy-wide ripple effect.
1: That's why Miami-Dade County spends millions of dollars dealing with the stinky brown seaweed, but only once it reaches its beaches. They can't touch it while it's in the ocean.
6: And that's because the waters are either federally regulated or state regulated?
1: That's Chris Bumpus with the county's Parks Department. He says that they're not allowed to put up barriers to keep sargassum from coming to shore. Back on Miami Beach, 6 hours into sargassum removal, tractors have cleared several blocks, but a thin ribbon of brown seaweed still traces the shoreline. Pierobon, the Argentinian tourist, surveys the sand.
2: The whole beach, it's really dusty with the sargassum. You can go to the sea right now because it's really ugly, right?
1: He looks out into the ocean, where jewel-toned emerald water is dotted with floating patches of brown seaweed, ready to come ashore. For NPR News, I'm Reshma Kirpalani in Miami Beach.
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8: Daily clashes are escalating in the West Bank as Israeli settlers continue to seize land held by Palestinians. The conflict has become so pervasive, it's even spreading to families living in caves in the remote corners of the territory. I'm Justin Martin. We'll have more on that in about 20 minutes on 90.1 KERA News.
9: Cases of a parasitic infection that can cause explosive diarrhea are growing in Texas. KERA News spoke with Dr. Philip Wong about the cause of cyclosporiasis.
10: In the past, raw fresh produce has been the common link, so we'll see if something is identified.
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8: We'll look to keep clear skies straight through the night while a south breeze keeps things hovering right around 81 degrees later this evening. The wind stays with us tomorrow while temperatures climb to a blazing high near 101 degrees. President Trump says Ukraine will be allowed to build Patriot air defense systems. It's a major shift in policy as Ukraine pushes for more protection from Russian attacks. And a boil water notice remains in effect for people in the city of Crowley. Officials say the advisory was issued after water pressure dropped below state standards. Thanks for listening to 90.1 KERA News. 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
1: What's happening in the West Bank is completely unacceptable from a human, Jewish, universal perspective.
2: Yoni Shemshoni is a retired brigadier general. He recalls a moment in the late 1980s. He was a commander in the West Bank. A reporter asked him what was the hardest part of his job.
1: The toughest moment for me is when I come into a Palestinian community, the kids look at me and they start to cry because I represent force and occupation and power.
2: A few days later, he made his weekly visit to nearby Jewish settlers. They'd read his comments in the article, and now they considered him too sympathetic toward the Palestinians. They told him,
1: "You're just not welcome here." At which point I was not insulted, but I realized that the problem had several layers that was going to be really difficult to solve.
2: Today he sees Israel's West Bank occupation, with its expanding presence, as an obstacle to any peace effort with the Palestinians, who claim this land for a future state. He considers this Israel's most challenging security problem, more so than Iran, more so than Gaza.
3: It is existentially the most dire threat to the future of Israel as a liberal, democratic, Jewish, secure state.
2: Settlements have been going up in the West Bank since Israel captured the land in the 1967 Mideast War. Prime Minister Benjamin Netanyahu's ruling coalition is considered the most pro-settlement government ever. Human rights groups say this strong government support has made the settlers more aggressive, yet they're rarely prosecuted. The United Nations has documented more than 1,000 attacks against West Bank Palestinians every year for the past 4 years. They include beatings and killings, damaging homes and cars, stealing livestock. Militant Palestinians also attack Jewish settlers, though not nearly as often. Mindy Orr is a retired Israeli major general who organized this West Bank visit. He says many Israelis are simply in denial about what's happening.
4: It's taking us to a dirty place, to a dirty situation, which no democratic countries should be close to it. And therefore, we have to do whatever we can do.
2: Inside the cave, the Palestinian man, Abu Sabha, serves the retired generals chicken and saffron rice. He thanks them for visiting and for speaking up. As the generals leave, an Israeli military helicopter flies overhead on a training mission, a pointed reminder of life in the West Bank. Greg Myrie, NPR News in the West Bank.
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6: Commercial energy use is expected to outpace personal energy use this year. That's according to the Energy Information Administration. Glad you're with me this evening. I'm Justin Martin, and at 6:30, we're looking into why businesses are expected to suck up more power than households on 90.1 KERA News.
7: Chatbots may one day replace therapists in treating mental health conditions.
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6: Clear skies look to stay with us through the evening as we drop to a warm low near 81 tonight. That gives the heat a major head start tomorrow when we're likely heading toward a blazing afternoon high near 101 degrees. President Trump today says the U.S. will let Ukraine produce Patriot air defense systems under license. The announcement came during a meeting with Ukraine's president at the NATO summit. And people in Crowley are under a boil water notice after a drop in water pressure. City officials say water should be boiled for at least 2 minutes before drinking or cooking. Well, until the notice is lifted. Stay with KERA News as we learn more. You can also listen on the KERA app.